0: players on a day-to-day basis. We consume a lot of it here in the studio here at Fox Sports Radio. We've got four monitors, and on a given night, it'll be on one or two, depending on what teams are playing. Caitlin Clark or Asia Wilson, we see a lot of their games. But it's the idea of if you just kind of do the, all right, you got 32 seconds of a highlight video, and it's someone putting a fist to Caitlin Clark's.
1: Because that's
0: throat.
1: What's going to move the
0: that's
1: needle.
0: What moves
1: like,
0: the right.
1: Games themselves is not going to sell your highlight package, but Caitlin Clark saying or doing anything is going to move it.
0: No, and that's it, right? And we've certainly chronicled it here on the show, Jason and I, and what I've done or tried to here is be fair about it in each respect. And it's not all Caitlin Clark when it comes to the officiating. Certainly she has her histrionics and gets mad. She got her seventh technical the other night by saying, hey, look at the blank and scoreboard. They were up 30, which is absurd. But the idea being that after a lot of the games in post-game interviews, you've got players going out of their way in the middle of saying, yeah, we had a great run in the fourth quarter. I got to tell you, we had to overcome some really bad officiating in the first half. They do the drive-by on officiating, no matter the team or player. So they've got a lot of issues, and certainly Engelbert, in what is probably her final year, has some of that as well. As we continue, we've got the story of the day, LeBron James going to Philadelphia. But no, I teased a horror flick. And since that sells at the box office, I'll keep selling it here at Fox Sports Radio. At Jared Smith Betts, at Swollen Dome, we continue on one more hour at Fox Sports Radio. We
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9: 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Ugh, I just got my hair done.
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0: everything that Philly had, there was not going to be another team that checked all the boxes like the Sixers did. And I'm not just talking about the on-court stuff, because the Lakers, I think, check a lot of the on-court boxes.
1: Sure.
0: Like, I think they have some players that are really great. I mean, listen, who would want to win a championship with Luka? But I think a lot of the stuff behind the scenes is what nicks the Lakers and the Cavs and the Heat and the Warriors and all this stuff. And then in the end, it was really only Philly.
1: And now that is a done deal. More on that throughout the weekend, and certainly with Kevin and Adam coming up here on Fox Sports Radio. Lastly, quick quote, Obama talking to Caitlin Clark earlier, and this is one to take with you. Don't take the burden and the nonsense. Don't lose the joy. Talking about love of basketball and all the stories surrounding the WNBA. More coming up this weekend. Catch Jared in the morning. I'm back on Sunday. We went 1-0 today. See you next time on Fox.
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6: White victim, female, pretty, wealthy.
5: 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A black man from the projects comes forward with information about the case.
7: He says the police are his friends.
5: But out of nowhere, he goes from star witness to prime suspect.
7: 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They turn on him.
5: The system is hungry for a conviction. Lee Harris is sentenced to 90 years.
8: I get 90 years for killing somebody I have never seen.
5: Behind bars, Lee finds an unlikely ally in his cellie, Robert. The pair are like chalk and cheese. There's no way their paths would ever cross on the outside. But as a fellow inmate, Robert sees through the lies and vows to do the unthinkable. Clear Lee's name.
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15: Here's something pretty disturbing I discovered while researching this podcast. This is what it actually says on the Los Angeles Police Department website. The site states that the Adult Missing Persons Unit investigates 3,200 cases a month, and 70% of those missing people are found or returned voluntarily within 2 or 3 days. It goes on to explain, and I quote here, "Since being a missing person is not a crime, police are given a very limited role while conducting these types of investigations." At the bottom of the webpage, it gets more disturbing. There's a section titled, "What if they never returned?" And here's the official police advice. In such situations, you may want to enlist the services of a private investigator to assist in your search. if you can't afford

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8: Just before midnight on Saturday, February 19th, 2005, Danielle Imbeau and her friend Richard Petrone left a crowded Philadelphia bar. The two 30-somethings planned to walk to Richard's truck and drive home, but they never made it.
9: It does not make sense. 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
8: 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The FBI called it murder for hire.
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12: 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One of them was the target. The other one was wrong place, wrong time.
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8: 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In this series, I dig into my own investigation to find answers for the families and get justice for Richard and Danielle.
9: I just want some peace for my sister's soul, and I want some peace for my mother.
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15: In March of 2005, financier Jeffrey Epstein is at a charity benefit in New York City. Wall Street titans are in attendance. Rod Stewart is booked to perform. In a photo taken that night, Epstein has his arm around a woman, pulling her head toward his so that his smirking lips graze her temple. Epstein is tan and relaxed, and he looks like he doesn't have a care in the world. On that same day, 1,200 miles south, a 14-year-old girl in Palm Beach, Florida, gives a statement to the police that will launch an investigation. But maybe Epstein is right not to be worried.
16: Nobody cared what these women had to say. Their insights were ignored as the feds and then the state made this case go away.
17: Mr. Epstein should have been looking at a potential sentence of 360 years at a minimum. But that's not what happened, because there was a power dynamic here, wasn't there?
15: The recent charges against Jeffrey Epstein have brought down a cabinet member and tarnished the reputations of billionaires and elite universities.
18: Here is a group of people, and I gotta say mostly men, who talk a great deal about changing the world, but are fundamentally functioning as a cartel.
19: A very simple question. Who is Jeffrey Epstein?
20: Who is Jeffrey Epstein? Who is in his inner circle?
19: The mystery of Jeffrey Epstein's wealth has never been clarified.
21: He started out as a Dalton teacher, right?
19: Right.
21: A teacher at the private school in Manhattan.
15: From Wondery, the company behind Dirty John and The Shrink Next Door, comes the mysterious Mr. Epstein.
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17: It is FNA on Fox Sports Radio. I'm Adam Moslin. 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It's Jay from Seattle. Maybe he wants to defend the honor of his Seahawks since we have them second in the NFC West right now. Jay, what's up?
18: How you doing tonight? Hey, give that guy a Ricola. Maybe it's some tequila.
17: Ricola. Yeah, Kevin, Jay, where's the tequila?
19: I've tried literally everything except getting hammered on the air, which might be an improvement. So maybe I could try that for the final hour of the show.
18: So anyway, we had a good draft this year, but despite what Ben Maller says in that Rams game, yeah, that was a good call. What do you think?
19: Oh, what call is that? What is Ben referring to? What call are we talking about?
17: The Puka Nacua?
18: It was a no. It was a lateral, and then Zach Charbonnet touched the ball in the end zone.
19: Oh, so one at the goal line.
18: The one, yeah. Ben Maller and Sean McVay say, you know, send it back to the booth. But they sent it back to the booth, and then the Seahawks were ready to kick the field goal, and then they said no.
17: That was kind of a cluster F.
19: It was.
17: I'm not going to lie about that. Confusing. I don't know if they, went through correct protocol there.
18: So anyway, we opened with the Patriots, and we're going to raise that Super Bowl flag right in front of them across the field. It's going to be fun.
17: All right. I mean, they still got one on you in the Super Bowl. But, Jay, thanks for calling in. We appreciate the phone call.
19: Brother, 1-1 on the Super Bowl there, Adam. So there it is.
17: That's true. Fair enough. But they didn't beat a Tom Brady Patriots team.
19: Well, what difference does it make instead of Patriots?
17: Come on.
19: Nobody hates Tom Brady more than you. What are you talking
17: about? There's no aura with Drake May. I'm just saying, it's not as impressive. Patriots team didn't beat anybody in the regular season.
19: I did see a photo up. I'm going to put a photo of LeBron James and Tom Brady next to each other. And it says, well, one guy chasing a ring with a super team deserves another. Applying that Tom Brady left the Patriots and went to the Tampa Bay Buccaneers. That was a ready-made wild roster that was a quarterback away from winning a Super Bowl, which is not necessarily wrong.
17: I did feel like he went to the right division and the right team at the right time, and it was a very intelligent decision.
19: It was.
17: Now, what's going on with Lamar Jackson in the AFC North and these NFL rankings that came out on the NFL Network, but they're player rankings, but they're not done by the players? They're done by executives?
19: Well, it is. I mean, the players have their rankings, so it's polled by all the players. This is what the players think.
17: All the players were polled, not just 100?
19: I don't think every single solitary, every player that chose to participate in ranking the players did this.
17: Okay.
19: And he came out, what, 69th among his peers?
17: 68th, Kevin, okay? We don't need any more 69 jokes here.
19: I want to short him. I wasn't necessarily going to go there. After, by the way, the guy had a down year, his statistics, even at 13 games played, might look like, oh, we had a pretty solid season, but if you watched him play, it wasn't his best, but he was also hurt. Keep in mind, he's coming off of back-to-back seasons. 2 years ago, he was the MVP. The year after that, last year, he was the runner-up and was the AP quarterback. That's number one as far as being all pro. So he had a down year, but it doesn't mean that he's washed up. This idea that his career is over, he's washed up, is completely ridiculous to me.
17: It is strange. The narrative has been taken way too far. I know he's had his issues at times in the playoffs, but
19: sure,
17: last time out it was their tight end not making a catch, or otherwise they would have beat Buffalo in that game, most likely. Right. But his coach came out to defend him in Jesse Minter is an old safety for the Carolina Panthers that I haven't forgot about, apparently. Jesse Minter said, quote, look, there may not even be one other player in the league better than Lamar, yet alone 68 players in the league better than Lamar. When you have 1 year where he dealt with a little bit of an injury and the team missed the playoffs, certain players, they hold on to that, and certain players, they give him the benefit of the doubt. This is a guy who's a multiple MVP winner, has transcended the quarterback position. He knows how I feel about him. I guess I don't put too much stock into what the list looks like. I got to say, the one thing I will say that's maybe revealing about the list is a lot of guys just don't like Lamar Jackson, or there's some jealousy or bitterness, because that rating is insane.
20: I feel the conflict within you. Let go of your hate.
19: One thing I will say, he's in a very unique contract situation. He has a cap number of $85 million next season. He is not going to be able to play on that number. He's also a pending free agent. He also, because of his contract, cannot be tagged. So the Ravens have to make a decision. Sign him to an extension or potentially let him walk away as a free agent next offseason. That is something that needs to be monitored.
17: Coming up next, back to LeBron here on FNA on Fox Sports Radio.
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0: What's up, fools? Main Event Jey Uso here from the WWE. When it's just me between matches, it's day one-ish. And that means it's Chumba time with hundreds

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1: John Polk was my nemesis. I knew in order to live a rich and fulfilling life, one where I was equal under the law and could be happy and fulfilled, I needed to defeat the message that John Polk was peddling.
2: 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That was all until, well, we'll get to that part.
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6: Russ Faria was charged with a crime that he swore he did not commit.
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6: Just after Christmas, Troy, Missouri, 2011.
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6: 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I've been a correspondent for Dateline NBC for 25 years. 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We could never have imagined.
9: I've worked on other cases that have twists and turns, but I've never worked on a case like this with so many twists and turns that were completely unpredictable.
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9: 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Betsy Faria has not received justice. 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
12: In Major League Baseball Friday night, the Braves won in 10 innings at Baltimore 7-6, scoring 4 unearned runs in the top of the 10th. The Cubs won in 10 innings at Pittsburgh 3-2. The late game went to the Giants in 10 over the Angels 8-6. San Francisco ends a 5-game losing streak. Miami has now lost 10 straight. San Diego beat them in Miami 4-2. The Dodgers and Red Sox each won. Houston was down 5-0 after 5 innings, but still won 9-5 at the White Sox. Texas over Seattle 5-4. The Yankees shut out Philadelphia 1-0, winning pitcher Cam Schlittler with 12 strikeouts in 7 1/3 innings. Detroit 2-1 over Kansas City. Winner Tarek Skubal with 12 Ks in 7 1/3. Tampa Bay beat Cleveland 11-3. And LeBron James is signing with the 76ers 1 year plus a player option.

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7: 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You know that, right?
8: After all we've been through.
9: This is the official The Last of Us podcast. I'm Christian Spicer. I'm a writer, podcaster, and a huge fan of The Last of Us. In this show, we'll be recapping the story of part one while diving deep into the making of. We'll be talking to people like writer and creative director Neil Druckmann.
10: At first, they don't like each other. 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
9: You'll hear from voice actors like Ashley Johnson and Troy Baker.
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21: LeBron James is signing with the 76ers, 1 year plus a player option. This will be his record-breaking 24th season. The WNBA was off. Their All-Star game is Saturday night in Chicago. The three-point contest went to rookie A.Z. Fudd. Chiefs quarterback Patrick Mahomes was fully cleared for training camp. Michael Kim shot 59 at the PGA event in Minnesota. He leads by 3 strokes. Baseball's late game went to the Giants in 10 innings over the Angels 8-6. That ends San Francisco's 5-game losing streak. The A's and Cincinnati each won on the road. Houston as well. In fact, Houston trailed 5-0 after 5 and still won at the White Sox 9-5. Texas beat Seattle 5-4. The Mariners second place in the AL West, now a game and a half behind the Rangers. The Dodgers won at the Mets 4-2. The win to Roki Sasaki. Atlanta in 10 innings beat Baltimore. I'm Steve DeSager.
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2: Imagine you're struggling with back pain for months. No one can tell you what's wrong. Then you find a doctor.
3: And the words that he said that I wanted to hear was, "I can fix you." And, you know, those are magic words. 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
4: Nothing but good reports and a list of accolades that were two pages long.
5: When you talk to him, he's engaging. He seems very intelligent. He's witty. He's charming.
6: He'd always talk about, "I'm going to be a doctor."
5: But he has this dark side that he likes to keep separate and hidden from everybody else.
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14: In Major League Baseball Friday night, the Braves won in 10 innings at Baltimore 7-6, scoring four unearned runs in the top of the 10th. The Cubs won in 10 innings at Pittsburgh 3-2. The late game went to the Giants in 10 over the Angels 8-6. San Francisco ends a five-game losing streak. Miami has now lost 10 straight. San Diego beat them in Miami 4-2. The Dodgers and Red Sox each won. Houston was down 5-0 after five innings, but still won 9-5 at the White Sox. Texas over Seattle 5-4. The Yankees shut out Philadelphia 1-0. Winning pitcher Cam Schlittler with 12 strikeouts in 7 1/3 innings. Detroit 2-1 over Kansas City. Winner Tarek Skubal with 12 Ks in 7 1/3. Tampa Bay beat Cleveland 11-3. And LeBron James is signing with the 76ers 1 year plus a player option. I'm Steve DeSager.
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16: Well, good morning, good morning, good morning, good morning, good morning! A happy, happy Fox Sports Saturday. The decision is in. It wasn't a grand decision. It wasn't all the cameras, all the stuff. In fact, it happened on a Friday. An innocuous Friday when everybody least expected it. The LeBron James camp gave the story to Shams, who just tweeted it out. LeBron James is going to Philadelphia. He followed it up with a two-paragraph tweet, which I thought was pretty eloquent.

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9: LeBron James is signing with the 76ers, 1 year plus a player option. This will be his record-breaking 24th season. The WNBA was off. Their All-Star game is Saturday night in Chicago. The three-point contest went to rookie A.Z. Fudd. Chiefs quarterback Patrick Mahomes was fully cleared for training camp. Michael Kim shot 59 at the PGA event in Minnesota. He leads by three strokes. Baseball's late game went to the Giants in 10 innings over the Angels 8-6. That ends San Francisco's five-game losing streak. The A's and Cincinnati each won on the road. Houston as well. In fact, Houston trailed 5-0 after 5 and still won at the White Sox 9-5. Texas beat Seattle 5-4. The Mariners second place in the AL West, now a game and a half behind the Rangers. The Dodgers won at the Mets 4-2. The win to Roki Sasaki. Atlanta in 10 innings beat Baltimore. I'm Steve DeSager.
7: Attention. 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
2: Well, good morning. Happy Fox Sports Saturday. We are the fellas. Jeff Schwartz, Anthony Gargano hanging out with you guys. As here it is, we started winding up the last Saturday in July. The next time we commence, it will be August. What day's the Hall of Fame game? Did you see?
12: August 6th.
2: It's a little late. Labor Day's late this year.
12: Labor Day. That's why the schedule's all back. Like, everyone's like, oh my God, it's so the season. Because Labor Day is late this year. That's why. I mean, not late. It's just the first Monday of September. And it happens to be like the September 6th or whatever.
2: Yeah, it falls. It's just a few days late. So everything kind of feels like it's suspended a
12: correct
2: bit because of that. I hate the late Labor Day. What do you... And we got lots to get to. Obviously, LeBron James is a huge story, and we'll get back to that and kind of now where does it go from here, right? When it comes to, you know, the idea of on the floor, can the Sixers win, right? Like, will LeBron go? I mean, to win a title with four different teams would be pretty astounding, right? Like, pretty amazing. There's a lot of offshoot to the story too. I want to get into like just the idea of the league itself is fascinating because it drums so much attention off of the offseason, right? Like, where player movement sometimes trumps the games themselves.

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5: Well, I'm wilder than her. What else can I say?

Good morning, good morning, good morning, Cable Smith. Welcome everybody into episode 837 of SCI's Lone Star Outdoor Show, presented by Mossberg Firearms. Thank you so much for being here today. It's a pleasure, a treat, an honor to be here talking, hunting, fishing, the great outdoors, and all that implies. So thanks for dropping by. We've got a great show lined up for you today, one that, well, you know, I mean, August is almost here, and that means September 1st is right around the corner, and it will be full-blown back into the grind of hunting season, the best time of the year. And then it's early teal and archery elk, and then it's bow season for whitetail and so on and so forth until we get to duck season, right? And that's always a highlight for me. And with that in mind, you know what to do by now, because we're talking ducks today. Pull up that stool a little closer to the old campfire. Pour yourself another cup of coffee out of Granddaddy's beat-up old Stanley Thermos, because joining us for the duration is Dr. Bradley Cohen of Tennessee Tech University today. He is an associate professor of biology and focuses quite a bit on waterfowl. And it was back in, I think, the February issue of Ducks Unlimited magazine. It was an article titled "Understanding Waterfowl: The Science of Disturbance. New technology is providing greater insights into how ducks respond to hunting pressure." Super interesting article. And so, of course, I had to track down Dr. Cohen and get him to jump on here and talk about some of the new technology, like backpack transmitters they're putting on mallards, to study and then determine how or if hunting pressure affects waterfowl movement and to what degree. Is it for a day, a week, a season, or season after season? The implications are huge here. And I think with the way that we now hunt and congregate waterfowl in some of the, especially the Mississippi Flyway, with massive duck farms is basically what they are, flooded corn, you know. And whether you want to say that is short-stopping them or not, that is open for debate. But what's not is the fact that they are changing longstanding migration patterns. If you put 10,000 bushels of flooded corn onto the landscape in a place that traditionally held 1,000 ducks, but now it's holding 100,000 or more, well, yeah, that means those ducks aren't getting out into those places they once did. So however you feel about that, that's up to you.

0: But it does affect movement. But does it affect it as much as continued hunting pressure? What do these refuges play into that equation? So much to get into. If you like waterfowling, I think you're going to certainly enjoy this conversation with Dr. Cohen. So that's what we're doing today. Let's knock out a quick giveaway. I've got one of the brand spanking new Stealth Cam Revolver 3.0s. This is the 360-degree camera, 6 detection zones, syncs up with your Command app, and now offers rack detection and false image detection as well. Sorry, it's called rack alert, but whatever. It's telling you when you've got a buck on camera, and then this camera also filters out using AI technology, or the app does, all those pictures of just trees or grass blowing in the breeze, limbs, whatever it is, all that stuff. Get it out of here. We don't want the clutter. And that's what the new 360, Revolver 360 is all about. We'll give one away. Just email Mallard. 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And you are entered into today's giveaway. All right, let's take a break. Up next, we check in with Dr. Bradley Cohen of Tennessee Tech University right here on the Lone Star Outdoor Show.
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0: 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As always, this segment of the show brought to you by All Seasons Feeders, Blinds, and Backyard Barbecue Pits and Smokers. 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All right, let's go ahead and bring on today's guest. It is my pleasure to welcome Tennessee Tech Associate Professor of Biology, Ducks Unlimited contributor, Dr. Bradley Cohen. Thanks for being here.
1: Appreciate you having me on today.
0: My pleasure, bud. So you are joining us from the Nashville area.
1: Yeah, Cookeville, Tennessee, about an hour outside of Nashville.
0: Okay. And so tell us a little bit about yourself, where you're from, what you do.
1: So I'm originally from New York, and then I got my PhD at the University of Georgia studying deer, then stayed on with Mike Chamberlain studying turkeys at the University of Georgia.
0: I love Mike.
1: Yeah, great. It was great experience. And then had a kid and had to get some stability in my life. So applied to Tennessee Tech, which is just outside Nashville, like we talked about. And I've been a professor there ever since for about 7 years now. And our lab focuses on game management, both for population management and habitat management. And typically right now we focus a lot on waterfowl, turkeys. We do a little bit of deer stuff here and there and grouse stuff, you name it. We've probably done it, but mainly a lot of our research is in the waterfowl and turkey world right now.
0: Uh-huh. Okay. Well, so, I mean, obviously when someone says I'm from New York, but I'm in the hunting space, you know, that's like a red flag. Well, just being from New York or California these days is a red flag. So what part of New York were you from?
1: Suburbia. Like I'm an hour and a half outside the city, but you know, okay. There's a reason, hey, in fairness, there's a reason I don't live in New York anymore.
0: Right. Yeah.
1: But like I grew up, my dad was into hunting and fishing. You know, people think about New York, they think about New York City, but I grew up on Long Island and it's dense population. Don't get me wrong, but best food in the world. I love visiting. You have the ocean right there. So fishing was all around us. I grew up right next to a river. So trout fishing was right there too. And then eventually I just got, my dad got me into deer hunting and I wound up going to college purposely to the place I went to college because it was right next to deer camp and it just kind of always controlled my life. So yeah, even though like I grew up in suburbia, who I am is the outdoors, you know?
0: Yeah.
1: I'm in Tennessee now.
0: I went skiing in upstate New York one time. My wife.
1: It's beautiful out there. I first came to the University of Georgia, I convinced people I hadn't even seen a blade of grass. And like, I was 16 when I had seen a tree, you know, like people have a distorted reality of like what New York actually is, but you get outside of the city and it's very, very rural. It's just like California or anything else, you know, and where I went to school was right outside of Rochester, New York. And so we're talking corn, soybeans, alfalfa, as far as the eye could see and just incredible deer hunting, just incredible, and good duck hunting too. So you put anybody in the Finger Lake region of New York and I challenge you to find a prettier spot.
0: Well, my wife lived in on the Upper East Side of Manhattan for 2.5 years when we were dating. She's from Texas, but her and her friend, they went to New York when they were young and they, let's move there when we're, you know, getting our, well, my wife was getting her well, she had just graduated nursing school, and my wife's best friend was in PH school, I think. So anyway, yeah, I spent some time up there, and we went skiing at this place called Wyndham. It was beautiful.
1: Yep. Yeah, listen, look at you. You've spent more time in the city than me.
0: I enjoyed visiting there. And now that Mom Dommy's involved, I would not be going back there. But
1: I think everybody in their life should go see a Broadway show in New York. I think it's a special thing. I think there's nothing like it. I think the city, or if you get outside, I mean, we're totally outside the outdoor life right now.
0: Right.
1: But like, if you want to go like really experience other people's culture, go to Brooklyn. Go there and just walk a couple blocks, and you're crossing five different countries, and so you can't replace that.
0: Mm-mm. Well, cool. So you love deer hunting.
1: I love all forms of hunting. I mean, right now I go through phases. Right now I'm probably a bigger duck hunter than I am anything else. But if I can get at it, I'm gonna fish or hunt it.
0: Yeah, well, and that's great because you know we see it's a trend more over the last 20 years. I would say we see a lot of people pursuing degrees in wildlife biology, coming from an activism standpoint. And so when I see people, especially professors, it's like, okay, well, you're impacting your students, right? They know you hunt. So to me, that's a plus because we need these kids, even if they don't hunt, well, they've got to be open and understand that that is the ultimate management tool. And it works.
1: I think that any good wildlife program emphasizes the importance of hunters in the entire management model, you know, the North American model of conservation. And
0: Right.
1: so whether you're pro hunting or anti-hunting, what we would like every student to come through our program with is an appreciation for the role that hunting has. I can't make everybody a hunter, and I don't even try. It's not my goal. But if I can create a little empathy, a little see, let them see the gray in the world a little bit, then I've done my job.
0: Right. Well, there's not enough space for everyone to be a hunter anyway, so.
1: No, I'm all about like let's. I hate to say it, but yeah, just stop hunting. I like to duck hunt, and I duck hunt public land some. So you know, I'll recruit a couple people, but you don't have to.
0: Yeah, duck hunting is my first love. Let's see if I can find it over here. There's my canvas back right there.
1: Very nice.
0: Yeah,
1: Very
0: my
1: nice.
0: lab's asleep in the floor here in the studio. And
1: Living the dream.
0: yeah, it's my first love. But I hate to admit this, and I love DU. They're a longtime sponsor of the show. But oh, there's way more advertising dollars in deer hunting. So over the years, like I've God bless DU. Thank you, Kent Cartridge, for your continued support. If I had my druthers, I would go deer hunting a couple times a year and just smash ducks the rest of the time. But I realized really quickly, if I want to make a living doing this, well, I got, So I would say over time, I've grown to appreciate deer hunting almost as much as duck hunting. I mean, I love it, right? I absolutely am obsessed with it. I've got who knows how many trail cameras out, and I'm every time, even in the middle of the spring, these deer don't even have antlers yet. I'm not, I'm still obsessed with looking at my trail cameras, but yeah, there's nothing. The dog is, I think, the game changer for me. Like I absolutely love hunting, duck hunting and dove hunting because of that bond with the dog and just watching this thing do what she was bred to do. Somewhere hundreds of years ago, someone said, "You're gonna do this now."
1: 1,000,000%, man. 1,000,000%. You know what? I think for any duck hunter, it's a labor of love. I think psychologically, we put so much work into shooting a duck that like our mind can't help but be like, you're working this hard. You must really love it. And so like, you know, it's addicting in that sense, right? And you know, whenever you work with, I worked with deer for like my master's, my PhD, and it didn't take the shine away from it. Like I bought some property just now, and I'm gonna, you know, we're intensely managing for deer. But some of the uniqueness and neatness fades if the more you study something. I haven't found that to be the case with ducks. Like our ducks, we put a GPS transmitter on them, and they go up to Canada and they do crazy stuff. And I'm just like, this is the coolest animal in the world. I almost feel bad for shooting you. You're so cool.
0: I can't say I've ever felt bad for shooting them. Actually, it makes me very happy. They are super cool. And I've worked with Ducks Unlimited a long time because I love them so much. And that is just from a conservation, giving back standpoint. And speaking of Ducks Unlimited, as we're about to take a quick break here, but don't forget that the event of the summer is going down next weekend. That's July 31st through August 2nd. Friday through Sunday is the Ducks Unlimited Expo going down in Memphis, Tennessee. And for more info, just go over to ducksunlimited.org and you'll find all the pertinent information there on how to make plans to attend. Again, it's the DU Expo in Memphis next weekend. Let's take a quick breather. We'll continue the conversation with Dr. Bradley Cohen after the break, right here on SCI's Lone Star Outdoor Show. 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I don't know what all that means, but I know you'll get 95 horsepower, increased towing and cargo capacity. How about a 10-inch touchscreen infotainment system that offers GPS and Bluetooth connectivity for music streaming? It's awesome. 15 inches of clearance and 12 inches of suspension travel. 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

0: There's a good friend, Justin Bowerman, Boy and His Dog, the name of that one, bringing us back on SCI's Lone Star Outdoor Show presented by Mossberg. I'm Cable Smith, and this segment of the show brought to you by SCI, the worldwide leader in big game conservation. They've got the Hunter's Embassy right there on Capitol Hill in Washington, D.C., where they are fighting for our rights as sportsmen, as gun owners, both domestically and internationally. 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All right, let's pick it back up with Dr. Bradley Cohen.
1: Right on. Okay, so I wanted to get into this article. It's titled Understanding Waterfowl, the Science of Disturbance. New technology is providing greater insights into how ducks respond to hunting pressure. And now,
2: title.
1: Yeah, well, we'll call it The Science of Disturbance, right? This is the name of the piece. Subtitle there. You wrote this with a couple other wildlife biologists.
3: Yeah, I wrote this with the core group of students and that are in my lab who did the project. And in fact, it wasn't I wrote it. They wrote it. Mm. And I get to add my name to it because I'm their professor type of thing. And then I get to talk about it with you. And then also Jamie Feddersen, who's the waterfowl biologist for the state of Tennessee. Technically, I think he's considered the migratory game bird coordinator, actually. Okay. But he's my partner in crime with everything we're doing. And so we all wrote it together because we've been doing this a project this big for so long. We want everyone to kind of understand what we're finding, and hopefully it helps them manage for waterfowl.
1: Okay, so are you an outdoor writer?
3: No. Okay. No, I mean, I like to do any what we call outreach, you know, like if we can put some magazine articles together and things like that. But like, it's not a source of supplemental income or even anything like that. It's just a kind of checking the boxes of like, hey, I'm a professor and we do applied research and you need to understand what we're doing so it can help you.
1: So how did Ducks Unlimited get a hold of this?
3: So Mike Brasher.
1: Yeah,
3: has
1: we know
3: been
1: Mike.
3: A collaborator on some projects, and we know each other, and he had, you know, he kind of coordinates who, as far as I can tell, he coordinates who's going to put a scientific article in the magazine every time. And he had reached out to us. We've done a lot of academic presentations. Our research is relatively well known, at least in our area. So once we had the full cumulative set of findings, he's like, okay, it'd be great for you to actually write it.
1: Okay. Very cool. Well, so as far as the actual information here in the piece, talk about the research. Like how many years went into this thing.
3: Mm-hmm.
1: You've got GPS transmitters on ducks.
3: Mm-hmm.
1: You're using all of this information. And then one interesting thing, which I think anyone that hunts fields can attest to this, like ducks they're flying a lot at night these days.
3: Okay.
1: A lot.
3: All right. Let's talk. Yeah. So let me go back. The whole idea of the original study was to understand the role that these state and federal refuges are playing in waterfowl ecology management. So on one side, we wanted to understand, you know, what resources are these refuges giving? How reliant are waterfowl on these refuges? And, you know, in the simplest form, how are these refuges helping or hurting hunting? Mm-hmm. And so to do that, we basically went to a bunch of state-owned refuges in Western Tennessee. We put about 150 GPS transmitters on mallards a year. This part of the disturbance part was for 3 years. So it's a sample size of about 500 ducks. We continued that project. We now have sampled over 1,000, but for this specific article, it's about 500. And at the same time, we put out these autonomous recording units. They're called ARUs in the science world. And basically all they do is they're just microphones that record ambient sound. And then you take them back to the lab and you process them with a computer and you look for distinct spectrograms, like basically audiograms. You know what I'm saying? Like just what does it sound like? And so we're able to like hear every shotgun blast that happens. So we have so we have those two things. And then we went and we sampled as much of the landscape as we could where ducks are going to be. So basically, we have these river tributary systems. So every flooded cornfield we could find, every moist soil plot, we sampled it and we found out the quality of all that food. So we have food, we have duck behavior, we have hunting success. And the last thing we did was we flew over the top of our entire study area, and people in where we are hunting blinds. And so we were able to mark every single blind that occurred on our study site. And then we were able to see when they were hunting it because people use spinning, mojos when they're hunting. And so we have every factor.
1: Rookies.
3: Well, you're about to see just how many rookies there are. Okay. So yeah, I definitely stopped using mojos after this study, but all right.
1: So I'm at the tail end of the Central Flyway here in Texas, right?
3: Right.
1: Those ducks have been mojoed from Canada to Oklahoma, and I just found about a decade ago, I think these are flaring more ducks than they're bringing in.
3: I think especially right now with, poor recruitment years, not a lot of hatch years in the flight. If there was a banner wet year up in the prairies and like you could tempt me to use, maybe in Tennessee at least, you could tempt me to use
1: Yeah.
3: some, but probably not. Anyway, long story short is we have all these factors that are like going to affect what ducks do. We have the duck behavior, and then we also have how hunters are kind of succeeding, their opportunity. Okay, so we have all that set up. And then the last thing we did was we went into these state refuges and we disturbed the birds. I can't tell you how many times we were starting to study and they were like, can you rally these birds? That we had a hunt. Let's, get the refuge is the problem. Get these birds off the refuge. And so we did a bunch of different treatment types where we looked at like basically people walking around. Can we offer alternative access to these refuges? What would it look like if we just rallied them for some period of time? Okay. So that's the study design, right? And basically, you have to understand is that when we started the project, we thought ducks would be kind of flying to Tennessee as a stopover state and then heading further down. So our sample size over time would decrease, but our ducks stayed in Tennessee the entire time. So what I'm talking about with 500 ducks is 500 ducks that truly, for the most part, wintered in our study area. So we were able to get really good replication of how many study sites we're going to study, how many ducks are on each site. It wound up being pretty good. All right, so that's the setup. You want me to go into the results?
1: Yeah, please.
3: All right.
1: And I'll have plenty of questions too, but yeah, just keep going,
3: Here's the
1: man.
3: bottom line. Our ducks have a landscape that has a lot of energy. Our mallards in particular, there's so much corn out there. There's a good bit of flooded corn. There's really good quality moist soil. There's the right cover where they're only flying about 2.5 miles off of a refuge every day. So they're not really well distributed across our landscape. They're clustered. And anybody that's hunted near a refuge versus like down the refuge knows that that's not a surprise.
1: Right.
3: So, the refuge is obviously something that's very important to them because they centralize all their daytime locations on that. Again, that's no surprise, right? They're always on the refuge. And that is because hunting pressure, and I think that this goes for a lot of the Mississippi Flyway, at least the southern part of the Mississippi Flyway, maybe the boot heel of Missouri on down. Our blinds were hunted like 80 to 90% of the time, and it didn't matter if it was a Wednesday or a Saturday, it didn't matter if it was 8 a.m. or 3 p.m. 80 to 90% of those blinds had mojos on, and we have blinds that were like would range in one blind for every 50 to one blind for every 100 acres. So it's intense hunting. It's constant. That flooded corn isn't given freely. There's a blind in every one of those fields. You see where I'm going with that. And
1: Yeah.
3: so our ducks are going back to the refuge in the morning. At dark 30, right at 20 minutes before legal shooting light ends, they start their flight. That why if they're landing in your decoys 5 minutes after legal shooting light.
1: I've seen this. The most ducks I've seen at one time was in Kansas. We're hunting in a field. Nothing. We don't shoot a duck. Here comes dusk, tornado of
3: Right.
1: mallards. I'm like,
3: Right. Well,
1: what?
3: you have to understand that, like, if I hunt on the up in Saskatchewan, I find the prairies a good bit. Like, no matter what, even our GPS data shows that ducks are what we call crepuscular. They move most at dawn and dusk, just like a deer. Like,
1: Yeah.
3: no matter what, with or without hunting pressure. But when you get that hunting pressure on, they're not dumb. They're going to move out of that time period. And then they sit. So, you talked about nocturnal movements. What really is happening is it's a dusk movement, and in our spot, they just sit and they eat and then they hang out and they wait until the hunters come into that field to kick them out, and then they just fly back to the refuge. And they do this constantly, and they do it repetitively, and they literally run the same flight lines over and over again, and they spend 60 days there. You can see that, like, they don't even leave to go to a different refuge. They tend to stay on on one refuge the entire winter. Like, very few of them trade back and forth. If you add all that together, it's a duck that is very familiar with its landscape, which means after it's seen seen your decoys three or four times, it's heard your calls, like, it's not coming in. It knows you're there. Right? And so the only thing that
1: Man, I
3: really
1: hate
3: disrupts
1: hearing
3: those
1: that these
3: patterns.
1: ducks are this smart. You know, this
3: Well,
1: sucks.
3: I always say, like, I didn't think they were this smart either. I thought they were a lot more dynamic, but then I realized, like, if everywhere I went to had a gun blasting at me too, I'd probably be a little constrained in what I did, right? And so, all right. So the only thing that disrupts those patterns is when we get really cold weather that creates ice, pushes them off those patterns. Or in our area, a good rain will create what we call a backwater. So flooding will happen, and that disrupts their patterns again. So, mixes the ducks up a little bit. But otherwise, man, they are consistent. Their survival's consistent. It doesn't matter. So then the answer is, well, all of our ducks are then staying on refuge. We should get rid of the refuge. Or no.
0: Okay, so pretty emphatic no there as far as potentially getting rid of refuges. Dr. Cohen, let's take a break. We'll come back and discuss why exactly they are still important and what these ducks did on the refuges after you guys disturbed them. That segment of the presentation was brought to you by the Mossberg 940 Pro Waterfowl, which, of course, you can pick up just in time for teal season, which is right around the corner. Check it out. It's the 940 Pro Waterfowl. You can find it at mossberg.com. We'll be right back.

0: different, cause he's Texas like that.
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0: Cable Smith, welcome in everybody back into SCI's Lone Star Outdoor Show presented by Mossberg Firearms. Thank you so much for being here today. This segment of the show brought to you by the Diligent Defense Road Hunter. This cool little suppressor fits right on the end of your 22 or perhaps your 17 HMR. Whatever your favorite rimfire plinkster caliber is, this is the suppressor for you. Cuts out the noise. I mean, it basically is like shooting a BB gun. But, you know, if you're looking to do some target practice or introduce the kiddos, little kiddos into shooting, or you got a little prairie dog colony that's calling your name, whatever the case, check out the Diligent Defense Road Hunter over at diligentdefense.com. All right, let's get back into the science of disturbance and how hunting pressure affects the way ducks utilize the refuge system and their movements. And, you know, you guys said you would disturb these ducks while on the refuge. And then what would happen at that point?
1: They aren't going to let – we just disturbed them, and they literally flew around in circles, and they didn't land in anyone's blind. In fact, they flew around and then landed right behind us an hour and a half later. They're not dumb. They're not going to go commit suicide just because we disturbed them. And so what happens is on days we disturb the refuge, hunter success, number of shots that we heard, dropped by 50%.
0: Really?
1: Yeah. Yeah. Oh. So that tells me that the refuge is actually a source of good hunting, right? It's creating these ducks. And what happens is when we disturb them, the ducks get off there. They get all kind of wily. They settle down after they were done flying away from us. And they sat on the refuge. For several days, they have reduced movements. They're very cautious in their behaviors. And so they're like, why are you here? This is my safe area. And it became so bad that towards the end of the study, like the last year of the study, the same people that were asking us to disturb the refuge because they had a blind right on top of the refuge and they're like, get these birds up, were begging us not to disturb the refuge. It's nice when you actually have people telling you what you're seeing with the data. You know what I'm saying? Like,
0: yeah, and so, affirming it. Yeah.
1: Yeah. So they're all lining up and it's very like, it's telling me that like refuges are a really good source of clustering and distributing birds in an area and they're your source for the winter. And so, you know, if we have ice, it gets them off their pattern, but the more you scare them, the less they're going to move, which is going to result in you not shooting as much. Hmm. All right. So those are the big findings.
0: So I used to hunt this public WMA in East Texas, and it has a famous wetland there. It's not a refuge. You can hunt it, but it's intentionally flooded for duck season. And the birds like to roost there, so you bust them out, and then they slowly just trickle back in and throughout the morning. Now you have to stop hunting this place at noon. Mm-hmm. So when the boats on the actual lake fire up, the hunters are, you know, it's 10 o'clock, we're going back, you know, it's 11, we're done. Dude, those ducks dump, they start dumping back in there. So
1: it's not rocket science. You know, they want to stay alive. You know, I think when we look at what the harvest is composed of, it's mainly hatchier birds. Yeah. Once you make it to your second year as a duck, you've got things figured out.
0: Well, what I was saying is we would stay there until noon, like literally 11:59.
1: Because like 11:59, you were still had your guns loaded.
0: Yeah, because we knew once the boats, the guys that were hunting on the lake, got bored or quit, like they would push those ducks, they would disturb them, and then the ducks would come back to, you know, essentially,
1: I gotcha,
0: kind of like a refuge, but you could shoot them there. So, wetland.
1: Yeah, some of the stuff we're interested in is understanding like some of that rest day, rest time. You know, if you want the general findings of what we think is that like, in order for you to hold birds around the area, you need true inviolate sanctuary, which means you don't touch it, you don't think about it, you don't go anywhere near it, they don't know you're there, and you just give it to them for the whole season. Our GPS data says like they see a person in particular when they just, it's the sight of a person. I don't think it's a shotgun blast, it's none of that, because they hear that all winter long. It's the sight of a person. When they see that, it's going to affect how they use the area.
0: Mm-hmm. Some of the other stuff that you guys got into here, I mean, some are no-brainers. Sanctuaries with food resources attract more ducks. Okay, that's pretty obvious. Not all sanctuaries are equally effective. Mm-hmm. Some suck, you know, but
1: I think it just depends on what you're managing for. But if you want mallard habitat, you need a lot of a variation. You need a lot of, like, people think like, oh, just blooded corn or just moist soil or just this. You need 20, 10 to 20 acre blocks of a lot of different stuff, and that's what mallards are going to key in on.
0: And so, like, what the typical refuge in your part of the world is where how I'm envisioning it, because this is where I live, is we have a giant lake, and here's 10% of it that's marked on my map, wildlife sanctuary, i.e., no hunting. I don't know. That's my
1: Yeah, that's
0: North
1: not.
0: Texas perspective. What
1: Yeah,
0: is.
1: so I don't know if that's real refuge, depending on how close you can get and how much area you're talking about, that 10%. So there was a study done by Heath Hagee that looked at like what a mallard considers disturbance, like how close you can get to them until they're like, don't get close to me. It's pretty big. Maybe like 500. I don't know the exact numbers, but I'm just going to spout off 500 yards on open water. Our places are true, like, sanctuary. Like, they're the equivalent of a WMA, so piece of property that they put a gate across so you can't access it. You rarely can even see into it. And it consists of purposely managed habitat for waterfowl. So it has everything from some flooded crops to cut fields to buck brush and timber. And it has everything in there. And it's, obviously it varies. Like, we have some that are just straight buck brush. We have some that are very much more open. But in the end of all things, the key is, like, it's not like here's the 10% of a WMA that we're closing off. It's like here's a separate entity that we're closing off. And we might have other spots that are right next to it, but there's a clear demarcation. Like, here, there's a bunch of trees between this WMA that you can hunt and this refuge.
0: Okay. So yeah, that's very different.
1: Yeah, and I would say I would, it's common to have like these ideas of like we'll create refuge by leaving this large piece of an open lake.
0: Yeah, that's
1: I think
0: very
1: the
0: Army Corps of Engineers.
1: yeah, I think it's less effective. You just don't want ducks to see you. Like, I go back to
0: Oh,
1: that.
0: and
1: So
0: then
1: like,
0: there's no flooded crops in those situations.
1: sure, but like even when I go. If I talk to landowners about like how they're going to create the sanctuary, I typically go like find some thick, nasty stuff. And they're like, well, I just have a big pond or, like this 400 acre piece of water. It's like, all right, well, what can we do to create some visual barriers between where you want to travel and where you want ducks to hold? Because that's really, so I would rather in a lake system, I would rather give a whole finger of a lake so that, like, there's a complete bend that they can't see and that's their refuge.
0: Okay. Yeah. No,
1: Do you
0: that
1: know what I'm
0: makes
1: getting
0: sense.
1: at?
0: Yeah. I have a buddy that hunts in northern Missouri. I have a buddy that hunts in northern Missouri, and I can't remember the name of some of the lakes that they've hunted. But they've been, dude, they don't even go anymore because of all the ducks being concentrated in these massive duck clubs. And they're providing the food, obviously. It's big business, right? And talk about the idea of imprinting, because I mean, do I think that ultimately the weather will, if they're not using ice eaters, right? Or some way to keep the ice open, then those ducks, in my opinion, are going to stay kind of like along that, what, latitudinal line, right?
1: Like
0: They're
1: the
0: not,
1: ice line, more or
0: yeah,
1: less.
0: right.
1: Yeah. Okay.
0: So, but when you flood the crops like that, what you've done now is say, this is my personal belief. You've got all these ducks concentrated here now, where before that, there might be that many ducks in the area, but you've got 100 on this pond, you got 500 over there, a couple hundred mixed in here, 25 there. Instead, you've got 40,000 here.
1: Okay. Yeah. So let's talk about a couple things. So Nick Masto, Corey Highway, Abby Blake Bradshaw. Those are the three original students on our project. A lot of what I talked about just before this was all of their stuff. Phenomenal group of folks. Really was lucky to have them as my students. On the second phase, I had Lydia Holmes and Nate Steelman, as well as Corey Highway, and they looked at some of this imprinting stuff. So let's talk about that. All right. First of all, we have relatively high, what I can would consider high return rates back to the same wintering area. So About 25% of our ducks swim in the exact same spot they swam in the previous winter, which, if you think about an animal flying 3,000, 4,000 miles and getting right back to that spot, I mean, it blows my mind.
0: Yeah.
1: And then, maybe another 40 to 50% of our ducks are within about, 50 to 75 mile buffer, 100 mile buffer of that. So they have very strong regional fidelity. When we looked at what actually affects whether or not they're going to come back to you the next year, and we looked at a lot of different landscape things. We looked at food, we looked at water. What mattered most was, again, the amount of refuge or sanctuary that was in an area. So clearly, that tells me how limiting, and I keep coming back to the same story, but like no matter what we do to pull out things, the effect of having those refuges, it's seen on everything, whether it's imprinting or how they use the local landscape. All right, then your second question, which is duck concentrations. There's no doubt that private landowners have learned how to manage for ducks. And
0: Yeah.
1: if I had the money and resources, in some of the places I do work with or do hunt, I shamelessly, I don't, you would too. Okay.
0: Yeah,
1: This,
0: I'm not saying I wouldn't, and it's not illegal. Yeah, it's not
1: So let's
0: illegal.
1: talk about what it actually does. Like, what is really well managed habitat? Let's just talk about for mallards look like, and what is it do as far as migration is concerned? We don't know the answer, but I will speculate with you, and I'll play along. All right. Really good habitat from our research is a little bit of flooded crop and a lot of other. A lot of water, a lot of moist soil, a lot of buck brush. After you get to about 5% or so flooded crops, the benefit of how a mallard uses that landscape, their probability of settling in that landscape, stabilizes. So you're throwing good money after bad. So for every 100 acres you have, if you did 4 or 5 acres of flooded corn, you're getting some marginal benefit to concentrating ducks or at least settling them in your area. The way I think about migration with a mallard, very different for other ducks, but when I think about migration for a mallard, I think about it as kind of a stress response, right? They're primed to migrate. Almost all of that migration is happening from like maybe early middle of October, and it's done by Christmas time or New Year's. Like they're just not migrating anymore. It's over. They're too primed to pull back up to north. But during those couple months, and when they're really primed to migrate, yeah, they're most of them that are migrating actually long before a huge cold front comes. A drop in barometric pressure is what we found drives them out, and a strong tailwind, which is like a north wind.

0: But what does actually really good habitat do for an animal's stress? And we know this with deer too. That's why we feed them a lot of food and they grow bigger antlers. The more food you can concentrate in an area, the more quality habitat, regardless of if it's corn or thermal buffers with actual, the more likely they are going to have a lower stress response to cold weather. Right? And so eventually, if it gets cold, there's no amount of quality habitat that can stop that stress response, and they're going away. They're gone. You know what I'm saying? But nowadays, with this climate going, you get some cold fronts, and then like on day five, it's like warm again. You don't see these consistent, drawn out things. Well, if really high quality habitat's adding one day of a buffer between their stress of migrating and not migrating, well, that can manifest a couple times in a season nowadays of like, hey, I was going to migrate tomorrow, but good thing is it's not. So I'm not saying that there's short stopping or anything like that, but there's no doubt that just basic common sense tells me that good quality habitat can keep animals around longer. The bigger picture means that like the climate drives everything. The smaller picture is that if we have really warm winters, habitat can make a difference. What do you think about that? You buying what I'm
1: No,
0: selling?
1: yeah, that makes sense. But I still believe that the guy that just has, hey, I used to limit out on my little 4-acre pond, and now it's worthless because all these ducks are concentrated 4 miles over there. Like, I think that there are, and it could be like a whole little region, right? Like, that where hunters are just not different hunters now. People with deeper pockets are shooting the ducks. The same number of ducks are getting shot, maybe, but it's by different people.
0: Well, that goes back to what we were talking about with our finding that like most of our ducks in West Tennessee were concentrated within 2.5 miles of a refuge. That creates a lot of haves and have nots.
1: So there it is, the haves and have nots. You had this pastime that everybody enjoyed, and because of resources, the goalposts have moved. And I don't know that that's necessarily a good thing. Certainly is not a good thing for hunter recruitment, right? We're losing duck hunters, and at a time when we grew the sport because of the duck dynasties and whatnot, now if there's not access, there's not huntable populations of waterfowl, then you're not going to see as many folks actively participating in duck hunting. And that is a shame, but we'll get into this in more detail after a quick break. That segment of the show was proudly brought to you by Muddy Outdoors and their full lineup of hunting apparel. Check it out just in time for this fall hunting season. They've got something for every season, every temperature. Extreme cold, rain, you name it, they've got you covered, and you can find it all over at gomuddy.com. We'll be right back.

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0: Reckless Kelly bringing us back on SCI's Lone Star Outdoor Show, presented by Mossberg Firearms. Gable Smith here with you, and we are still talking hunting pressure and its effect on waterfowl movement. We'll continue that conversation momentarily. 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All right, Dr. Cohen, where we left off, you know, was about the haves and have-nots, how basically duck farming has changed movement patterns. I mean, whether it's altered complete migrations, who's to say, but it certainly has altered the way ducks use the landscape, which obviously has its own problems, but I'm sure that there's some good that has to have come from this.
1: We worked with private landowners to incentivize them to create small rest areas. You know, and by small, I mean, you know, the smallest one was 80 acres. So keep that in relative size, right? Mm-hmm. And we basically took it out of hunting and just gave it to the ducks. And it was a phenomenal, seemingly based on our recent analyses, a success. Basically, it redistributed ducks. Duck hunting success for the have-nots went up. And so there are things that we can do that cost no money if you have the land available to make your hunting better. If you can give more to the ducks, you can change, you know, now a guy with 4 acres who shot, you know, had a 4-acre wetland, I can't help you unless you have a bunch of neighbors that are thinking like you. Mm. But if you own a little bit of land, I can help you get ducks for free. You know what I'm saying?
0: Mm-hmm. Mm-hmm. Yeah, there's money for that.
1: Yeah. Yeah.
0: For sure. Yeah. There's other things like where I live in North Texas, we used to have a lot more peanut production. You know, mm-hmm. agricultural practices have shifted. Most of that's gone here. So I'd say it's a lot weather related. We don't get, the mallards are super hardy, right? Like they're not the first ones they're going to fly south. I didn't shoot a mallard this year. It was all gadwall, widgeon, teal, mm-hmm. some shovelers, obviously ringnecks. Mm-hmm. But I would say there's been a trend over, for me personally, diehard duck hunter, I would say over the last decade, the number of mallards I've shot goes down and down and down. The number of widgeon and gadwall I shoot climbs.
1: Yeah, so, just two totally different migration strategies. And yeah. I also think that if you think about it like a mallard, habitat quality for mallards and a lot of other waterfowl across the lower part of the central, in some parts of the central flyway, definitely in the like Louisiana, Mississippi area of the Mississippi flyway, habitat quality has declined, whether it's coastal systems, et cetera. And so like that's definitely playing a role. Gadwall, we put GPS markers, transmitters on Gadwall too, and follow them all over the place. They fly. They're very responsive to weather. And they also eat relatively low quality food. So like seaweed is this easy way to put it. And so they're flying all over the place to find it. So like, and widgeon too. Widgeon are, you know, basically thieving off of everything else most of the time. So like, I say all that to say, yeah, there's no doubt that like, the ducks that are going to do what they've always done that are always responsive to climate, like even just this little cold spell will get them moving. Sure. But a mallard just wants to, for the most part, it wants really good habitat. And if it can find it somewhere else and not have to push off of it, why would you? Why would I? Why would you?
0: Right. Right. You said something interesting there that validates why we call widgeon robbers. You said they're usually just thieving.
1: Yeah, yeah. I think, it's been a while since I read the Waterfowl Ecology 101 book, but they'll take food right out of other ducks' mouths.
0: Yeah. I think, and I always see them with ringnecks who, you know, will dive more.
1: That's exactly
0: what I think that's just because the widgeon are just like, I'll take that.
1: Yep, 100%. That's exactly what they're doing. Pretty crazy, huh?
0: Yeah, yeah. God bless the widgeon, though, because they've them and their gadwall buddies have saved a lot of hunts for us in this part of the world in recent memory.
1: You know, I think it goes back to being from New York, you know, where I was hunting mainly black ducks and, you know, like shooting one black duck a day was like, you did it. You, right. You know, so like I've never had it in me that like mallards were the end all be all, you know, because you had to make a living on shooting a lot of other things in the salt water of Long Island. So
0: Yeah.
1: like, it's tough when I come down here and it's like a mallard is a make or break duck, and I'm like, there's so many other waterfowl that are around. I don't know. I can't empathize with getting tired shooting a teal just because maybe I haven't been there enough to be like, it's just another teal. But like, I love those suckers. So give me teal.
0: Our friend Ramsey Russell, I asked him what his favorite duck was, and he famously says, "Well, the next one into the decoys."
1: That's
0: Yeah,
1: funny.
0: I mean, like,
1: I
0: there's
1: mean,
0: duck snobs, and then there's Ramsey Russell's. It's like, I whatever, man. I'm just here to shoot my ducks.
1: I'm not judging how anyone feels. I just can't empathize with it. I don't really get it. But if your season is make it or break it on mallards, you're going to be in a lot of pain unnecessarily if you're, you know, and that's not because Missouri's flooding corn. That's because populations are down, recruitment is down, climates are warm. You have a perfect storm that has slowly built more and more. And I don't know how the conditions on the prairies are going to play out this year, but there's 20 million cuts that are why, if we're in the southern part of the flyway, mallards can't be our bread and butter duck right now.
0: Well, I mean, I let that dream die a long time ago. So it's not like I didn't even shoot one this year. I think last year we shot like three or something. So and you don't, I mean, it's gotten to the point where if we see one, like just in our area, like circling, it's like, oh, look, a mallard. Like I haven't seen
1: No
0: one of those in
1: kidding.
0: a while.
1: Yeah, I mean, it's a couple cold, I say this all the time, but a couple cold winters could change this, will change the story. I mean, real cold winters, you know what I'm saying,
0: Oh
1: or
0: yeah,
1: a
0: those are the
1: couple good
0: best. That's when
1: hatches
0: I,
1: on.
0: because I don't really hunt. I know you said you still hunt public. Like once I started having kids and I wanted to take them, and I didn't have a boat, so it wasn't like my kids are not interested. Does this sound like a fun sales pitch to a kid? All right, you're gonna freeze,
1: Yeah.
0: but before we freeze, you're gonna get really hot because we're gonna walk in 2 miles. We're gonna carry all this crap, then we're gonna sit there and we're gonna freeze some more. And then maybe we're going to shoot a couple ducks, and then we're going to freeze some more, and then we're going to walk out. And is that a good sales pitch to like a 6-year-old?
1: No, but honestly, it's not a good sales pitch to me right now when you say it that way, right? Like, you know, what the
0: How old are
1: crazy crap
0: you?
1: that we do. I'm only 39, but
0: Okay.
1: it's the crazy crap
0: I'm
1: that we do to
0: 44, right? But when
1: yeah.
0: I was in college, like that was what we lived for.
1: I know, I
0: And
1: do
0: we
1: know.
0: thought that was like, I'm like, you're,
1: No,
0: wow. And we probably were running on 3 hours of sleep because we had just left the bars. And, you know, it was, yeah, I still hunt, try to hunt as much, just, and more stock tanks and stuff like that. And, I don't mind doing the public land death march. But again, can't say, you can't, if you want a kid to go back and be like, oh, yeah, I want to go duck hunting, that's not the way to do it.
1: Yeah, my daughter's 8, and like I'm trying to get her into it right now. And you know, the things that I've exposed her to are either private land hunts, or we're gonna go to a wood duck hole where I know they're gonna come in like instantly first thing in the morning. She can sit and drink her hot chocolate and like, okay, you know, let's do something predictable. We walked on, you know, ground for a quarter mile and that's it.
0: Well, right on, man. I certainly appreciate the time, Dr. Cohen. It was great getting to visit with you. Interesting stuff. Again, this we've been trying to set this up for a month or two. I had to reschedule once, and but yeah, this article, once again, it was in the January, February issue of Ducks Unlimited magazine, which comes with your membership. If you're not a member of DU, I don't know what you're waiting for. It's like $35 or something like that for the year. And if you're not plugged into a local chapter, again, if you like, you don't even have to be a duck hunter. I've been on the Dallas DU committee for over a decade, and I would say, you know, 20% of the folks there don't even duck hunt. They just want to be involved in some kind of conservation initiative. So anyway, get plugged in. You can go to ducks.org, find a local chapter in your area. But yeah, thanks again. And hopefully we have a good waterfowl survey. You know, we get some good news, get some rain in the prairie pothole region.
1: Yeah, man. I mean, it's storming up. It's been storming up there the last couple of weeks. So I'm hopeful. I was worried about the conditions prior to that, but things can change. Things can change quick there, and if people haven't been up there to see it, it's crazy how you can go to a something a place where someone was farming the previous year, and now it's what looks like a lake, you
0: Yeah.
1: know, just crazy.
0: Right on. Well, hey, I appreciate it. Thanks again for your time.
1: Appreciate you.

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2: Good morning, everyone. It's time to talk some golf for the next hour, as we do on Saturday mornings at 8 o'clock. Thank you for being part of the show. Double T, Tim, is running the show today. Andrew Peterson from the Alamo City Golf Trail joins us this week. As I wound up a vacation to Michigan to experience some Michigan golf, got all kinds of golf news to get to and a recap of last week's Open Championship. Andrew is here, Alamo City Golf Trail Executive Director. Welcome. Good morning.
3: Hey, Andy. Good to see you. Thanks for having me.
2: You're as busy as you've always been or ever. I hear close to 500,000 rounds this year on the trail projected. Golf is popular, and it's a good business to be in right now.
3: We are 10 months or so into our fiscal year, and I think we will hit that $500,000 mark today or this year. Fiscal year ends in the end of September. Yes, it's been as busy as we've ever seen. Golf continues to be popular. I think our golf courses continue to provide a good value. Golf courses have been in good condition this year, thanks to a little Mother Nature, a mild winter. So, yeah, firing on all cylinders. Everything's great.
2: You know, I want to give a shout out to Jake Snyman and to all the guys that you have on the crew as far as your maintenance and all the golf courses are concerned. Typically, January, February, March is a tough time for golf courses in this area when you don't know what the weather's going to be. But I can't recall playing where we had bad conditions this year. And other than the necessary aeration that goes on, the aerification process, the golf courses have come out of those aerifications quite well. And I guess every time I played this year, except for right after aerification, which is expected, the golf courses have been in immaculate condition, especially the greens.
3: So we overseeded all the greens this past fall into winter with a perennial ryegrass mix. And coming out of that or converting out of that in the spring, early summer is always a little bit of a balance because it's got to be a timing of ideal weather. You've got to do some cultural practices, some chemical treatments, and they've all got to kind of sync up perfectly. And we were good just about everywhere. We've had a few little hiccups at Olmos Basin, but most of the golf courses are great. The greens conditions, as you spoke to, that's ultimately why somebody chooses to play a golf course is the quality of the greens. And I would say this year we've been 9.5 stars. So, yeah, very pleased with that.
2: I agree with you on that. I don't expect municipal golf courses to look like a country club where a third of the rounds are played. And I think a lot of times people say, well, why can't the Alamo City Golf Trail courses look like Oak Hills or the Dominion or a private club? Private clubs play 30,000 rounds a year. The trail courses play 70, 75,000. And you want the golf course to be playable tee to green, obviously, but the greens are where it's at. If you can make putts, I think, and we're going to talk about putting a little bit later and got a couple of interesting stats about that. But if you feel comfortable on the greens, I think you're going to have a good time.
3: I was out at Cedar Creek yesterday for the majority of the day, as you know, and I think we're going to talk about later. We're hosting the city men's amateur there. And I ran into some people that are industry professionals in some capacity, whether they had kids that were playing or students that were playing or what have you, that were out at Cedar Creek yesterday. We started talking a little bit about the trail model and how many rounds we do, and in comparison to a couple of the courses that you mentioned as far as comparing course conditions. And when they hear the sheer volume that we do, they're astonished that the courses are in as good a shape as they are for the amount of play that we have.
2: Speaking of championship, is that underway?
3: Yeah, it started yesterday, goes through Sunday, so it's a 54-hole championship. A couple of guys shot 200 par 70 yesterday. We didn't have it completely stretched out. We played a couple hundred yards short of that. We'll play another couple hundred yards short of that today, and then we'll test them a little bit on Sunday. But varying hole locations, tee box locations, but the golf course was excellent yesterday.
2: Cedar Creek, as a venue for the championship,

0: Are you, is that where you want it to always be? Is that the one that gives the golfers, I think, the best test to see who the best winner is? Or is it something you'd like to move around to the other courses?
1: I don't think so, Andy. I like the idea of having the championship there every year, something that people can kind of set their calendar on, as well as the San Antonio Open, which is the professional guys that get to play in the fall. And I feel like a lot of the top men's amateurs like to play in the San Antonio Open as well. So I think about it as a little bit of a tune-up for that.
0: All right, let's turn our attention to last week's Open Championship. And Ryan Fox from New Zealand wins. And I'm going to start with this because I think this is a golf course operator's dream. And I hope everybody watched it learns some big lessons. You don't have to take forever to play good golf. And there's a viral video out there that shows from the time he picked up his mark on 18 to hit the winning putt to the time the ball went in the hole was 8 seconds. And we would love to see more golfers play that way.
1: I think we just kind of chuckle at that because the obvious answer is yes. Let's hope players like Ryan Fox, Ludvig Åberg stay in and around TV a lot over the next 20 years because I think viewers could learn a lot from those guys.
0: To me, I see this a lot, and it's, you know, first of all, if it's cart path only, for example, and the GPS says you're 150 yards away, don't walk all the way over to the other side of the fairway without a club. Take two or three clubs with you. It's gonna if you hit a 150 yard shot with an 8 iron. Take a 6, 7, and 9 and your 8 and just carry them over there and then shoot it. I see so many people walk over, shoot it, and then walk all the way back and pick the club that they want. Then they get over there and the wind changes. Now they don't have the club that they want. And so you're killing time. And the other thing is just to be ready. And from watching Ryan Fox play, as soon as it was his turn, it was club was already out, glove was already on, and he was halfway into his stance and ready to fire.
1: You've probably seen it, Andy, since you play the Alamo City Golf Trail courses a lot. We've kind of got like an acronym, and it's like ready something or another, ready golf. And it's got like kind of 10 quick tips that correspond with the letter in the word ready that kind of give you a suggestion on how to do that. And I appreciate your show always advocating for ready golf and playing a little bit quicker. It seems so obvious, but not enough people are doing it.
0: I played in the USGA's Public Links when that tournament still existed back in 2005. And that was the last time I ever really played a competitive USGA-type event. It was at Woodlake, so that tells you how long ago it was when that golf course was open. And it was me and another guy were a two ball that went off to start the day. And then everybody else behind us were threes. We were the 7:30 tee time. We finished in 3 hours and 40 minutes. And he shot 69 and I shot 80 with a quad. So I had a chunk four putt on one of the holes to really give me no chance of making the cut and coming back the second day. I think the cut line was around 75 or 76. When we finished, he said to me, he goes, I really appreciated playing with you today. I'm a fast player. I've never played with somebody as fast as we played today.
1: No, what a compliment.
0: So I'm like, it's not going to get any easier. Just be ready to go. And you know, I had a couple of shots where we both did, where we hit it in the water and you had to find an official to make sure you got the right drop. But we were still done at 11:20 or whatever it was, 11:50. 11:10, and the next group didn't show up until almost noon. So you can play quickly. It's not hard to do. You just have to be ready. And the other thing, too, is, and we do this a lot in our group, is that once you drop off your partner, if you're the driver or the driver drops you off, let him go to his ball. And so he's ready to go after you hit, after the green clears, and then you can drive back and pick you up if you can't walk that far. So to me, that's part of the of getting ready to play quick golf.
1: We get beat up a lot for the pace of play at Cedar Creek and with the 84 people that teed off in the Men's City Amateur. And this is guys that have to count every stroke played by the USGA rules. Every putt gets in the hole. First group played in 3.5 hours, and the slowest group was 4:15. So it can be done.
0: Yes. All right, speaking of the Open Championship, another great major, and Ryan Fox does win it, and Royal Birkdale proved its worthiness. I believe the winning score was 9 under par, and that, to me, shows you how you can set up a golf course fairly without overextending it. The link wasn't, 7,800 yards or something ridiculous like that. I think it was just around 7, and I saw a clip about I think it's been from several golfers. One in particular was Tiger, who had a video out, I guess it was this week, where he said Royal Birkdale is always the fairest and the most difficult of the open road of golf courses. And it proved its worthiness, and I think so much golf architecture and golf course setup can be learned from that.
1: I noticed a lot of it had to do with the fairway bunkering. Mm-hmm. If you put those out there in strategic locations where you've got to be pinpoint accurate, or you just got to choose the right distance off the tee and kind of work your way backwards, Birkdale seemed to have plenty of that.
0: The thing that I find fascinating about links golf, and you rarely get that. Now, you may get it on some golf courses in the South when the summer bakes the golf course out a little bit, but you don't have to carry the ball 300 yards to play a 500 yard hole, and you only have to sometimes carry it 200 or 250. And if you catch the right slope and the right bounce, you can have the ball run out a long ways. And to me, a player of a professional level can play from the same set of tees, and you take a golfer that hits it 280 off the tee and one that hits it 330 off the tee, the 330 guy is going to have to dial back because he's going to hit it into trouble, where the 280 guy can hit the driver, three wood, whatever goes that far, and the ground is going to take it the rest of the way, which basically then puts everybody in the same boat. You're hitting a 120-yard shot into a par four.
1: Yeah. I've only had one trip to Scotland, Andy. I know you've had many. That I think so much of it also depends on what the summer weather's been like mm-hmm. there. If it's been a dry of summer versus a wet summer where the native grass and the grass off the closely mown area is so much different. That plays so much difference in the difficulty of the golf course as well.
0: The other thing that we saw on video
1: that the difficulty of the golf course as well.
0: The other thing that we saw on video this week that kind of went viral is that Ryan Fox boarded a commercial airline to go back home or wherever his next tournament's going to be. And on that same flight were Cam Young and I believe a couple other golfers, and they were not flying NetJets. So it's a nice romantic thing to think that when you become a professional golfer, you can afford private transportation, but not everybody invests in that.
1: Well, we'll see what Ryan Fox does to the British Open next year. If he's on a different airline next year.
0: his net worth may have gone up a few pounds.
1: He may have a different logo on his shirt.
0: Yeah, a lot of different logos on his shirt. There may be some other people. I would imagine there's some New Zealand companies that are trying to go international these days that could use him for that.
1: Boy, does he seem like a likable guy, too.
0: He does, yeah,
1: oh, my
0: absolutely.
1: Gosh.
0: And then we had, just to put a recap on everything, we touched on this a little bit last week on the show, last Friday at the Open, the Bryson DeChambeau penalty ruling. Listen, I understand that most of us would have not thought twice about stepping behind the ball and trampling down the grass behind us. I've seen enough people that hit the ball into trouble, and they don't take out a weed eater like some of the memes have suggested. But they're not necessarily playing by the rules, and they are improving the path of the swing so that the club doesn't get tangled up in the grass. And unfortunately, or fortunately, however you want to look at it, the rules of golf say you can gingerly walk into an area like that and play. There's no question. I didn't think that Bryson did anything wrong in real time, but as soon as they showed the video, it was clear and obvious. I know Bryson's a prideful guy, and he doesn't want people to think that he was cheating, and I think he was trying to defend his honor more than everything else. I don't need to cheat to win. And so he was trying to defend what he did, but he did do it. And I remember a golf tournament at Hilton Head a few years ago where on the backswing, somebody disturbed the grass in one of those native areas to the left of the green. So just because you didn't mean to doesn't mean that you didn't. And that penalty was certainly justified.
1: Andy, I think all high caliber golfers, and I think about Tiger Woods, they're always kind of trying to figure out a way to not manipulate, but take advantage of the situation where they can. Mm-hmm. And I don't think that's necessarily, it's certainly not breaking the rules. And Bryson's intent was certainly not to cheat, but he was trying to take every opportunity he could to enhance that shot.
0: Yeah, absolutely. All right. Well, I'll tell you about the resort trip I took and some other golf trips in the future coming up in the next segment. We've got news on the PGA Tour as well, as we had a 59 yesterday from Michael Kim. And part of the reason he shot 59 is he putted lights out. We'll talk about that all coming up. It's the Golf Show, 814 on the ticket.
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19: All right, 819. It's the golf show on the ticket. This last week was the 2026 version of my annual golf trip. I've been doing these for probably 20 years or close to it. Been to Sawgrass a couple of times, to Whistling Straits, to San Francisco, the desert, both in California and in Palm Springs. I mean, in Phoenix. Let's see, where else? Hilton Head. I think those are the main ones. And I've also been to Scotland 5 times. And this was the goal for this trip was to find some place that had cooler than San Antonio weather, but also had good golf. And I did a lot of research, and a lot of people told me about Michigan golf. And I found this place in kind of an upstate Michigan called the Treetops Resort. It's a ski lodge in the wintertime, and it's a golf course in the summer. Their golf season's about mid-April until about the middle of November, and then it starts to snow. And sometime in December, January, they can start skiing on some of the slopes that are, I don't know if they're part of the golf course or not, but they do have a couple of trails. So here's we played the golf courses in the 6,000 to 6,300 yard range. That's kind of a fair test. The golf ball doesn't carry as far because it's not as warm. It is at a little bit of elevation, but not too much. You know, it didn't seem like I was, you know, gasping for air or anything like that that you sometimes do in higher elevation places. I don't think the lodging itself was overly fancy, but I didn't really want to pay for overly fancy. It was very clean, very nice, probably like an old-time hunting lodge. The golf courses were absolutely beautiful and amazing, but one thing that I learned about this golf course is that even at 6,300 yards, they were a lot more difficult than I thought they would be. In fact, I think all four of the golf courses, especially the Jones Masterpiece, which we played on Thursday morning, was the most difficult of all of them. And mainly because when you build a golf course on hilly terrain, you're not going to get very many flat lies. So even if you hit a good drive in the fairway, it doesn't necessarily mean that you've got an easy shot into the greens. The greens were really, really difficult to read. And if I were going to suggest anything to the Treetops staff, if they ever give me a survey, I think one of the things that would have been worth the extra $50 a pound, or $50 a person, would be to have a four caddy. Because you've got a 5-foot putt, and we all read it a different way, and none of us were right, basically. So it was really difficult to kind of figure out the greens. And I don't know if that's part of golf in the northern part of the United States or not, but you're looking at it and it looks like it's breaking left, and sometimes it does and sometimes it doesn't. That's kind of a tricky part, especially when you're on hills.
20: So much about resorts like that, Andy, is about having employee lodging. If it's in a smaller town, and I certainly don't know the area, but if there's not employee lodging, it's hard to house people and get people out there to do that. The breaks are, greens are always difficult to read at a new place, but I think where four caddies really serve a good purpose is helping expedite pace of play. Yep. and pointing out the correct line off the tee, or aiming references, or raking bunkers, or just things like that to kind of keep you moving.
19: So I'm a pretty fast player, and the three others that I'm with, they're not slowing me down, and they're fast players too. So on Thursday, we were the first group out at 7 a.m. We played in 3 hours and 55 minutes. So we were right under 4 hours on a really difficult golf course where you have to look for golf balls. The other days we played at 10. So there were 2.5 hours of tee times, 3 hours of tee times before us. And the rounds were 5+. So it is a hard golf course to find golf balls. They have the signature course, a Fazio course, and 2 Jones courses. My favorite was, of course, they called the Tradition. The Tradition resembles kind of a cross between some of the Scottish golf courses, not a lot of trees, a lot of, if you've ever seen the pictures of Whistling Straits and Wisconsin and things like that, even Oakmont, where they played the Open a few years ago, there's rough, and you have to avoid the rough, but you're not trying to thread your ball around and through trees and stuff like that. So it makes it a little bit easier if you have a big slice or a big hook, or you want to play that shot, you have that opportunity to do that and direct the ball back into play instead of a very narrow area. To me, that was the most fun of the golf courses, the most fair of the golf courses, but it was the windiest day too. So if you're into the wind and uphill, it's about a 3-club difference. And we had a par 3, I think it was the 9th hole, and the scorecard said 150. But with the elevation where the pin plot was, it was playing about 185.
20: Well, it sounds like you got a little bit of everything, weather included. I've never been to Michigan, as we were talking about before the show, but I understand that it's a target-rich environment for golf and, mm-hmm. and some of the most excellent places to play as there is anywhere.
19: And if you're looking for, you know, cooler weather, that, and I'm sure there's other golf courses. There was another golf resort right down the road from where we were, but there's a lot of opportunities for you to choose from. I would say it was cool. And Thursday morning, it was 51 degrees. I consider that cold.
20: Well, so. it sounds like it was priced fairly, too, especially when you compare it to some of the big name places.
19: Right. It was around $1,300 for four rounds of golf and four days of lodging. And so we got there Sunday. We played Monday, Tuesday, Wednesday, and Thursday and departed Thursday evening. So four rounds of golf, individual rooms. You could get a little bit cheaper if you want to double up on rooms. You got four rounds of golf out of it and really good golf courses. Just really, I think, very difficult golf courses for most players.
20: I think that's six holes and 3 hours of sleep at the lodge at Pebble Beach.
19: yeah, triple that if you want to go if you're going to Pebble Beach. Whistling Straits is pricey. Bandon Dunes is Bandon Dunes, Pebble Beach, Whistling Straits. They're all in that $1,000 to $1,200 a day range instead of for the whole three or four days that you choose to go to. I still have to, I think, put Pebble Beach on the bucket list at some point. Every time I watch the tournament in the winter, and next year when we see it not only in the winter but in the summer for the U.S. Open, it's like I got to go experience that at least once. But I do expect the cooler weather, the wind, the elevation changes, and it's interesting when you play in San Antonio, especially in the summer, how much farther the ball flies. And you just feel, you can feel it as soon as you hit it, that you really compressed it. Your body's looser. The ball goes, you know, into outer space. And then you go someplace like Scotland or even northern Michigan or wherever where the weather's cooler and the temperature's cooler. All of a sudden, I hit this 7-iron 180 the other day. Well, I only went 150 today.
20: Did you have any issues, Andy, with the Canadian fires, no. The smoke, the haze?
19: There was hazy a few days, okay. But it certainly didn't impact breathing and any of that kind of stuff. We were concerned about that to a certain extent because I saw a map that had the picture of where the smoke was going. And as soon as you may have gotten some allergies from it or something like that, but I didn't have any issues with it. And
20: good.
19: I thought it was, I'd rated a solid B trip. I think the golf course are pretty, but some of them are built on land that does not give you the flat lie. The tradition was basically a flat golf course. And I thought that was the best of the four. And certainly the Masterpiece was the hardest of the four. But there's your review of Michigan golf. All right, lots of things to get to on the PGA Tour. We're going to talk about putting, the race for the Player of the Year, FedEx Cup is 3 weeks away, Payne Stewart Award, and more on the Alamo City Golf Trail as well. That's all coming up. It's 8:28, the Golf Show on the Ticket.
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19: 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Just a short four rounds of golf in 4 days. But still, you got to have the energy and the stamina to be able to pull that off. And thanks to Synergenics and the Low T Center, I have. 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
19: All right, it's 8:33. It's the golf show on the Ticket. When I first started to learn to play golf, the last thing that I was taught was to putt. They taught me the first time I got there, he had me hit about 7 or 8 7 irons just to get loose on my first golf lesson. This is back in 1976, I think. And then he had me hit 3 woods the rest of the practice session. A little bit later on, I got a lesson in chipping, but there was hardly ever a putting lesson. And if I would suggest anything to parents teaching their kids to play golf, teach them how to putt first. Because the one thing I've learned about golf is that if you don't putt well, you're not going to shoot a good number. You can hit the ball, you can all 18 greens in regulation and be the best ball striker ever. But if you're going to shoot mid-60s and be competitive in major competition, you better be able to putt. And the significance of that yesterday was what Michael Kim did. He had 12 putts, 12 one putts, in a round that that featured a 59. And you're not getting a 59 if you're not rolling the rock perfectly.
20: Andy, I'm kind of opposite of you, actually. I learned the game from the hole going backwards. And probably because the golf course that I grew up at didn't have a driving range, it just had a short game area. So I used to chip and putt all day long and chip for Gatorades and putt for Gatorades and all those different types of things. But putting is the great equalizer, and I think we've seen that throughout the PGA Tour or any competitive golf. The days that you're putting well, you can shoot some really good scores.
19: Joe Caruso told a story years ago when he took a bunch of young girls in high school to an international event in La Costa. And there were groups of girls from all over the world. All the Asian countries were represented, China, Japan, Korea. And the one thing that he was showing them is that almost everybody that was not from Asia was on the driving range for hours practicing. And almost everyone that was from the Asian countries was on the pitching and putting and chipping area in the bunker play. And they were there as much as the Americans and the Europeans were hitting golf balls. And when they got on the golf course, all of the girls said that when they were playing against somebody that was from one of the Asian countries, the one thing that they realized they could not do as well is chip and putt, especially the chipping, the spin they could put on the ball, the different types of shots they could hit, the trajectories of what they could hit. And that's why they dominate the LPGA Tour. And that's why they're so good at shooting good scores.
20: That's so interesting that you say that, because the knock used to be, and I'm thinking about professional golf from 30, 40, 50 years ago, is that the ladies hit the ball as good as any of the men, not as far, obviously, but they couldn't chip and putt like them. Mm-hmm. And to your point now, I think girls, specifically the Asians, have gotten so good because now they do chip and putt really well.
19: When you've given a lesson or when you've taught somebody, how do you teach that part of the game? What kind of putter should you get? What kind of wedges should you have? How do you like to explain the art of chipping and putting to people?
20: Well, there's simple mechanics that you need to replicate with chipping and pitching. But putting, I've always felt like this is one where you can kind of throw a lot of models out the door a little bit. Find a putter that visually looks good to you and get the ball to go in the hole. And I think you can trace back all the different putting styles throughout the year. Bernhard Langer, Sam Snead, when he used to use the paddle stroke between the legs. That there's been a lot of different ways to do it, and you just got to find the way that you can replicate.
19: I think the one thing about chipping that I see more than anything else is that golfers tend to try to help the club do the work. That's your most lofted club if you're using a wedge, sand wedge, gap wedge, whatever degree wedges that you have. And I see them trying to scoop the shot way too much. And if you're going to hit the ball and make it stop and have spin on it, then you got to hit the ball first and usually with some kind of a descending blow. And you can get steep with it or you can get shallow with it, but you've got to make contact with the ball first.
20: And certainly just a good idea is to try to keep your hands in front of the club face. And I think if people can just say, I need to keep a firm left wrist for a left-handed or for a right-handed golfer and just try to keep my hands in front of the club face through impact, that'll really help people immensely.
19: Yeah, and that's where you're going to save a lot of shots. If you miss a green and you can chip it to 2 feet and putt it in, you're going to make pars instead of bogeys and bogeys instead of doubles. So, and that's where you're going to be able to shoot better scores. But I wish I'd have learned to putt better. And that was, I remember my dad had a bunch of old knockoff putters in the closet, and he said, pick one. I'm not buying you a putter. And eventually I was able to buy a putter on my own that I liked and got decent with it, but you really need to, I think, really need to teach the putting stroke and how to get better at putting more than anything else. All right, we're kind of running down to the end of the year. We've got three more tournaments this week at 3M, next week in Detroit, and the following week at Greensboro, and then it's FedEx Cup time. If you were to pick a player of the year right now, it'd be kind of hard to do, but you got any, I mean, I still got to think of Rory because of what he did at the Masters, but I don't know that anybody's unseated him since he won there.
20: Yeah, now that you say that, it's like, well, yeah, I don't think Scotty hasn't won this year, has he?
19: He did early. I think he did maybe in February. I got to have to go back and look.
20: I know he's top 10 every week, yeah, but he hasn't
19: won. And he shoots 63 on the weekend and loses by one.
20: Right. Yeah, no one's run away with it, but yeah, I'm sorry. I'm hard pressed to think about anything.
19: Yeah, I look at the major winners, and I don't know that any of them other than Rory's in the conversation. Rory had some good tournaments in the spring leading up to the Masters and after. But I don't think anybody's dominated the tour, which I believe is what the PGA Tour likes. They like to have as much, parity as they possibly can. That makes it interesting each and every week.
20: I actually think they like their superstars to win a little bit more often. Yeah. That's good for TV rankings, and that's ultimately good for the tour.
19: All right, let's talk about this, too. This will be the last subject of this segment. And I know that you think it warms my heart, and it kind of does when I see negative things happening about Liv. But the more that we read, the more that their demise is pending. John Rahm's even being considered and been asked, I guess, to invest his own money back into the tour. The Liv Golf Team Championship, we're told, is likely to not happen. They're playing a tournament this week, but the next one is still up in the air. They're desperately trying to seek $350 million. The players on the tour that really like it and the limited golf that they have don't ever want to go back to the PGA Tour model because they have to play too much. This thing is going, it can't last much longer, I don't think. To me, the death has already happened. We just haven't written the obituary yet.
20: I wonder if you could really get an honest reaction from some of the players behind closed doors on if they're saying, dang it, I was hoping this would never happen type of scenario.
19: I don't think that, I think it was Thomas Peters, I believe, was the guy. He said, I don't want to play on the PGA Tour the way they have it modeled. I don't want to play 30 rounds of golf a year. I don't want to play 25 rounds of golf a year. I want to play 14 or 15, and if I qualify for the majors or European big tournament, that's where I want to play golf. And to me, it goes, we look at athletes sometimes as, okay, I've got to go play golf. And I get the fact that it is a job and it is kind of a grind. And there may be golf tournaments or courses that you don't necessarily want to play, but you're not digging a ditch and you're not working at Sears and you're not doing labor. You're playing golf. And when golfers start to talk that way, I think it turns fans off, because they do have to go do those things that they don't necessarily love. And the golfer comes across as spoiled and entitled.
20: I don't think the PGA Tour requires you to play X number of rounds of golf.
19: I think they've always had you play 15, but all four majors count as a 15. So you're only playing 11. My only concern about the PGA Tour is this tiered system that we're going to. I think there's some flaws in it. Especially for guys that like play the Valero Texas Open. Like if Johnny Kiefer wants to play the Valero Texas Open and he's top 90 and playing the championship and Valero is not a signature event, he can't play there.
20: Yeah.
19: So if you're a hometown golfer and you're trying to support your hometown event and you're on the wrong side of the champion or the challenger series, you're not likely to be able to play in that. And I think they've got to make some exemptions for that. Same for Scotty and Jordan when it comes to the two Dallas events, the Dallas and the Fort Worth event. So to me, there's some issues there, but for the most part, you're only going to have to play. There's going to be 24 events if you count the FedEx, the majors, and everything else. And I can assure you, Rory and Scotty are going to play 18. They're not playing 24.
20: Circling back to the Live Tour, when that first came out a couple of years ago, and we thought, oh, the Saudis got money to burn, and they can just keep going, producing oil, and it's going to be sustainable forever. Even the richest people out there don't like to burn money.
19: Yeah. Trillionaires are trillionaires because they don't waste money.
20: That's right. So it just was probably doomed from the beginning, and we should have probably just saw that then.
19: The PGA Tour played the long game, and they've come out on top. All right. We've got more golf news to get to, some things going on the trail, and a few other things to finish up the show next. 8:43 on the ticket.
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19: All right, 8:49 on the ticket as we wrap up the golf show on this Saturday morning. Nota Begay got surprised a few weeks ago at one of the tournaments that NBC was doing. I think it was at the U.S. Open, maybe. But he is the Payne Stewart Award winner for the year. and everything that the Payne Stewart Award signifies. Nota Begay certainly personifies himself. It's been about 24 years, but I got to meet him back when he was in San Antonio working with Brian Gathright. He was on this show, and I think he did a couple or two or three different versions with us. Great guy and very deserving of that award.
20: I've got a PGA professional friend in Albuquerque, New Mexico area. And Nota, being of Native American heritage, is really involved in that community in growing the game for Native Americans. And he's very, very highly regarded and well-respected. So a super guy from what I understand, and hats off to him for winning that award.
19: Yeah, it was Nota that told me when he was here, the first thing that we sat down, we were at the shop at La Quintera back in the day in the pro shop, and he said, I'm living near Oak Hills. Where's the nearest gym? And I'm like, what difference does it make? You're a golfer. You got to go to the gym. And he said, no, I need one that's close. That's about 2 miles or less. And I said, why is that? And he said, well, the tour just did a study that says if you're 1.8 miles or further away from the gym, you're less likely to go for every tenth of a mile that you're away from the gym. Mm-hmm. And so if it's 1.8 miles or less, you don't feel you feel guilty about not going. But that was the cutoff number, and I've never forgotten that thing. Now, my gym is a little bit further away from that than where I live, but I'm still going to go because I need to go. But Nota coined that phrase back in the day. All right, let's talk about a couple of things going on the trail. The patio project at San Pedro, how's that going, and is it on schedule for the fall?
20: Yeah, we're building a new outdoor bar grill area at San Pedro. As with so many projects, you always run into a few bumps that you didn't expect along the way. We've got a little bit of a plumbing challenge that we're solving for, but we should go vertical here pretty quick, and we're hoping that we're open by early to middle football season.
19: Yeah, and that's kind of the idea, for people to be able to watch the games, watch everybody hit balls. If you're hitting balls with a group, you can, you know, share the bay with somebody and walk back and grab your burger, or your drink, or whatever, catch whatever's happening in the game, and continue your practice session.
20: We'll have lots of TVs there, so if you're in the right position on the tee line, after every swing, you might be able to look back and see a touchdown.
19: Perfect. All right, let's talk about number two at Almas. You're still working on that temporary green. How's that progressing?
20: Yeah, we've regrassed the number two green at Almas Basin, kind of the perennial problem child for us on the trail. We've got 143 pretty good greens, and we've got one awful one. But we regrassed it last month in Pass Palom grass. I was on it yesterday. It's real close, but we're going to give it another week or so. So a week from today, it should be open.
19: And what is it about the Pass Palom that you're confident? I know it's worked brilliantly at Willow Springs, and you want to use that grass in the future because of its flexibilities. But what do you like about it, other than the obvious that we see a Willow?
20: It's just a denser turf, Andy, so it's always going to be a little thicker, a little fuller. It likes lower mowing cuts, so you can change your height of cut and actually lower your height of cut, so therefore increase speed, which a lot of golfers, especially on relatively flat greens, like a lot of speed. Mm-hmm. So I think we're going to be able to deliver that.
19: Then you've got, what do you need to see from that green before you're confident that it can handle the traffic that it will get with all the play Almas gets?
20: Well, I think we're a little bit more concerned about what lies under the green rather than the traffic it gets. It's a big enough green. We can spread out the whole location. Obviously the Bermuda grass that we've used there has not worked. We're just more confident that the Pass Palom will work more so than the Bermuda.
19: Any other big events coming up projects you want to talk about?
20: Yeah, happy to announce that we're officially going to move forward with a refresh down at Mission Del Lago. Wall-to-wall Pass Palom grass there. We'll line all the ponds, rework all the ponds, so they'll be active in the golf course design, whereas for the last 15 or 20 years, it's just been dry. So we'll reconstitute those. We'll bring the greens out to their original size. We'll line all the bunkers with the better Billy bunker system, add some new drainage, some new irrigation, and just give the golf course the much needed facelift it deserves.
19: When's the start date of that?
20: We're looking at January and probably about an 8-month project. So plan to take next spring and summer off your calendar at Mission Del Lago, but put it back on immediately after once it reopens, because you're going to be in for a special treat.
19: I don't want to take anything away from any of the trail golf courses, but when I play Mission Del Lago, and this has kind of been my thought ever since I've been playing it regularly for the last 13 years, I think that's one of the best layouts of golf. I think the architecture of it's good. I think the holes are challenging. I think 7 and 10 are really difficult driving holes. The rest of the golf course is right there in front of you, and if you hit the good shots, you're going to shoot a good score. I really like that, and I think that could be a signature course on the trail.
20: You had asked me early in the show, Andy, about if I would ever move the City Amateur out of Cedar Creek. And Mission's certainly a golf course that I would consider because I do think it's equivalent to Cedar Creek in a championship layout. Mm-hmm. And I think once we give it this refresh, I think people are going to fall in love with it all over again.
19: Yeah, I look at a golf course and I say, when I am getting ready to play, is there a hole I can't wait to play again? And when I look at the golf courses and I rate the ones I played in Scotland, it comes down to how many of the 18 holes do I really want to play again? Do I look forward to playing? I think when you take a vacation, let's say you're going to Sawgrass, the first thing that's on your mind is 17. But there's a lot of other good holes on that golf course that complement that. And I think each hole complements one another at Mission Del Lago.
20: I don't think there's a bad hole there. And I think it's the one golf course, maybe with Cedar Creek, that you can kind of think about each hole independently and think there's a good shot value on each one of those holes.
19: Northern Hills, how much longer for the tee box renovations?
20: Well, I think we've got 9 that are completely done on the back 9, all the cart paths, all the tee boxes completely done there. We've got 2 and 3 that just got grassed, so they should be open in a couple weeks. And then we've got 4 through 8 that are prepared. They just need grass this coming week. And then we've got 1 and 9 left to go. So I think we'll probably have everything opened in 5 or 6 weeks.
19: So a lot different golf course from the temporary tees. There's more drivable par fours and stuff.
20: Andy, if I don't hear about a new course record there on Tuesday at the gym, I'll be disappointed in you.
19: Well, I don't know if it'll be a course record or not, but hopefully it'll be a good score, because the golf course is there from the taking.
20: Hey, if you got a chance to kind of brag on yourself for the start that you got.
19: Yeah, I've talked about it. Okay. I was 5 under through 6 and shot 75 there a few weeks ago. So, but 2 was up, 3 was up, 4 was up.
20: Oh, that's just details, Andy.
19: So, yeah, just in the details. Thanks as always. Talk to you next month, and continued success at the Alamo City Golf Trail.
20: Appreciate you, Andy. Thanks for having me.
19: All right. That's Andrew Peterson, Alamo City Golf Trail. Make sure you can go out and play any of the golf courses, including the San Pedro Driving Range in par 3. You're going to have a fantastic time. Thanks to Tim, Double T, and they're producing today's show. I'll see you Monday afternoon on the afternoon program. Enjoy your golf this weekend, wherever you're playing. That'll wrap it up for all of what we've got today. Have a great weekend. It's the Golf Show on the

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3: Patrick Mahomes officially cleared for training camp by the Chiefs medical staff as he returns from a left knee injury. 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
13: If you aren't of the age to remember, the answering machine was a physical audio recorder that plugged into your phone line.
14: Hi, Dad. This is Aaron.
13: You couldn't call into it remotely. You had to wait till you got home to check your messages.
15: You know, America's produced like lots and lots of stuff. Just piles of stuff. The fact of the matter is all day long, every day, there are warehouses full of stuff getting just pushed off a cliff. All day, every day.
13: That's Ian Nagoski, who runs the Canary Records label.
15: A friend of mine said that what he loves is being the guy standing at the edge of the cliff, waving his arms, going, wait, no, let me look at those first before you throw them away. I think there might be some good stuff in there. I think there might be some stories. I don't think we should throw all those away yet.
13: We have a season, 10 episodes of stories from that realm, of things that were just barely saved, and in some cases, not saved at all. a bizarre tale of two infamous New Yorkers.
14: They booby-trapped their home and turned it

0: his face. It's just
1: hey,
0: like,
1: I'm confused.
0: What?
1: Walking while intoxicated?
0: No.
1: Or I don't understand.
0: Operating while intoxicated.
1: Operating what? On
0: a vehicle.
1: On a patient?
0: A vehicle.
1: And that's not a DWI?
0: No. Well, it's their version of DWI, but if it's a first offense, it's more like a traffic ticket.
1: Hang on now. You get pulled over, smashed in Milwaukee, and you don't go down?
0: That's what they say.
2: We need it. Well, we're on in Wisconsin.
0: Someone will know.
2: They need to tell us, is that true? Like, I mean, because, you know, there's going to be a lot of people from Texas moving that way then.
1: We've got a guy from Fargo, Wisconsin, in the studio, I think.
0: Yep, we do. He's here.
2: We'll put the bottles down there.
1: The hockey head. He's a puck head.
3: Oh, yeah. You're talking about Romo?
2: Yeah.
0: Right.
3: Yeah, he's an okay footballer, you know. I mean, he's no Brett Favre. By any count. I think what happened with Romo, probably, he's doing that golf tournament.
0: Golf tournament, you know? Yes.
3: He came in number 73.
0: Yes, he did.
3: Which is really crappy.
2: Yes, yes it is.
3: So he's driving back, you know, and he may have hit the sideline, roadside, little bumper across the line.
1: Yeah.
3: A little bit, you know.
0: Got stopped.
3: Maybe a little bit they stopped him, and he gets out of the car.
0: Yeah.
3: And you know Romo.
0: Well, sure.
3: That's not only is he a little bit accident prone, sorry, but you know.
0: Yeah, we do.
3: Okay.
0: We know.
3: Those fields of sobriety test your heart.
0: Are they?
3: Especially if you had a couple of moose heads, which I know Romo prefers because I saw him with a moose head hat.
0: I didn't know.
3: One
0: that.
3: Time.
0: Oh.
3: Yeah, out in Eau Claire. Saw him at a golf tourney there.
0: Uh-huh. Gotcha.
3: He got number 56 there, which I think is probably his highest ranking ever,
2: yeah.
3: Which is nice, pretty nice.
2: Uh-huh.
3: So he gets out of the car, he tries to do the field sobriety test, and he fell down four times, but they tested him for alcohol, and he had .0004,
0: which is nothing.
3: But they still got to get a little bit of revenue for West Bend.
0: Gotcha.
2: Yeah.
3: So they say, well, he give him the OWI.
2: Uh-huh.
0: Yeah.
3: Book him in, get a great picture. It's a nice photo.
0: It is. It's a very nice photo.
3: Sure, his mom likes it.
0: Right.
3: You know, his dad likes it.
2: Mm-hmm.
3: And they let him go. There you go. Clean case. Also, Jerry Jones has never put anybody on the Ring of Honor that wasn't either a cokehead, a wife beater, or a lover of whores.
0: I did not know that.
3: And Romo may be trying to brace himself, you know, to get a little more quality.
0: Ring of Honor.
3: He's still the leading touchdown thrower
2: for
3: the Cowboys.
0: Yeah.
3: But to get in that Ring of Fame, you know.
0: Ring of Honor.
3: Over at the old AT&T Stadium there.
0: Right.
3: Outside of Dallas, actually. I think they're actually in El Paso or somewhere outside.
0: Arlington.
3: Arlington.
0: Yes.
3: Oh, that's high profile.
0: Right.
3: Right there, right next to the Texas Rangers.
2: Thanks for joining us.
0: Thanks a lot.
3: Spit when I talk. Good luck there, Tony.
1: I'm looking while you were talking, and I'm still confused. So you get pulled over for drunk driving,
2: mm-hmm.
1: and they're like, yeah, you're a little drunk. Here's a ticket. Be safe.
0: Well, they book you, they take you to jail, and
1: okay, they do arrest you.
0: Yeah, they do arrest you. That's why we got the arrest photo that we have.
2: But it doesn't go as a DWI.
0: It doesn't show up as a DWI. It's not as serious as it is in Texas. So,
3: operating while intoxicated.
0: Operating
3: while
0: intoxicated.
3: If he'd been falling all over the place and, like, socked the cop or something, he'd still be in there.
0: Oh, God, yes.
3: So I don't think he was that drunk.
2: They just needed to sober him up. That's what, basically, right?
3: Yeah.
2: That's what they do out there in Wisconsin.
3: Yeah.
0: Oh, yeah.
1: Which goes along with the Andy Griffith intro we did.
2: It does.
0: Perfect.
1: Otis, the drunk. They just put him in the drunk tank.
0: Yep.
1: Then why is everybody moving to Texas? Sounds like a better deal up there. Thanks to think about. My name's John Clay Wolf. 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
0: Oh,
1: we actually don't buy those ourselves. 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
1: 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You know what's wrong with him?
0: What?
1: He's in a 74 Jaguar. Hell, he's in any Jaguar, and he's hooked up to the Bluetooth, and it's not working.
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1: Morning, everybody. How the hell are you? Doug in Virginia, an 85 Camaro Berlinetta with 120 is just not worth anything, really.
36: No.
1: I mean, it's worth something, but I mean, what do you want for it?
36: We're just looking to get rid of it. It was my father-in-law's. He bought it new and has had it for since 85 and just been in a garage for 20 years.
1: Take some pictures.
36: Once a month.
1: Take some pictures and send it to me, but it just sounds like a couple of grand. An 85 is not a very popular body style in that car. Now, what engine is in it? Is it a 5.0 or is it I think that's right.
36: I think it has the 305 in it, maybe.
1: Yeah, that's right. 120,000 miles automatic Berlinetta. They just don't do great. But I will look. If you'll send some pictures to GiveMeTheVin.com, I'll darn sure look.
36: Okay.
1: Thank you, sir. Luke in Pittsburgh, a 20 Ford Ranger STX. 46,000 miles, four-wheel drive, extended cab. So that's an XL platform with a trim upgrade, STX, right? God. Fred, if you're going to be on hold, be ready to go. Are you there? Pre-K, tell him we'll give him 15 grand for his truck. He wants 18 for it. Says the interior's worn. He's on line 6. No, he's on line 3. Jeff, I don't know what a 70 Opel GT is worth. Do you want to sell it?
37: I would like to.
1: Okay, because it says you're just curious. So Pre-K, also, if you're listening, ask him if they want to sell him. Because if he's just curious, he's not just curious. He wants to sell it. What do you want for it?
37: Well, I paid 18 for it about 7-8 years ago. Mm-hmm. Trying to see what the market might bring today.
1: What condition is it in?
37: It's in really good condition. New interior, bodies straight, no rust.
1: Okay. I think off the top of my head, you're going to lose $10,000.
2: Ouch.
37: Wow.
1: Yep.
0: Where did you go? Are you there?
1: I'm Luke, there. Are you there? Yeah. Luke, are you there?
3: Yes, I'm here.
1: Okay, sorry. Turn me down in the background.
3: Yeah, I'm here.
1: So your Ranger, your STX Ranger, it says the interior is worn. Like, did a mountain lion get inside of it?
3: I had car cover. Well, I'll explain it to you. I had car covers and everything, seat covers. So the seats are fine. Okay. But the emergency brake handle is chewed up a little bit. My dog got to it.
1: Okay. Yeah. Well, that's a $45 part.
3: And then the cover, like the console lid, same thing. You know, right there, you know, between the seats.
1: What kind of dog?
3: Chewed up a little bit. Black lab. Good dog. Huh. I mean, this is when he was a puppy.
1: Right.
3: Yeah, he was a puppy, and he was in there, and he did a little bit of chewing. But other than that, you know, the radio isn't working. I'll tell you that.
1: What happened?
3: But, you know.
1: The dog chewed up the radio?
3: No, the dog didn't mess with the radio.
1: You think he peed on it? Shorted it out? Hiked his leg?
3: No, I didn't even.
1: Do the knobs smell like dog pee? That's why the radio doesn't work.
3: No, man, I would have noticed that. But I wanted to give you a heads up on that. For some reason, the radio stopped working. But
1: does 15 grand buy it?
3: I haven't shopped it around yet, but 15's, yeah, I probably would get rid of it for 15.
1: Well, I can get you paid Monday morning. Actually, I might be able to get you paid this afternoon. Do you have a title or is there a payoff?
3: No, I have the title. What I got to do is I'm looking for another vehicle. So I got to, how long does the offer stand?
1: It'll be fine. Just go find your other one and then go to givemethevin.com and load it up, and I might give you more than 15 grand. 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The handles are going to cost another $300 for the stuff and stuff. I'm probably down for $16. You know, one thing that's good about what you're telling me is if you go to any online car buying sites, they're not going to have an opportunity to hear what. Like, I would have hit this car $1,000 higher without your proper description. So thank you for giving me the proper description.
3: I'm going to be honest all the way through. You know, I used it as a truck. It's a good shape, you know. Mm-hmm. I got new brakes on it and new good Michelin tires. And, you know, so.
1: 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Fred, 64 T-Birds are terrible market price. I've bought and sold about four of them, and they're very tough. I know you said it needs paint. So the paint job on this car will cost more than the car is worth. I'm serious. I'm not even being sorry. I'm not trying to be funny. Just telling the truth.
37: Yeah, that's not good news.
1: No. So I mean,
37: okay,
1: it's a couple. It's
37: you.
1: A couple $1,000. You can't get, like, I can do a paint job for $7,000. When we do paint jobs, we call them A, B, and C. Right? A's a $25,000. B's a $12,000, $13,000, and C is a $6,000 to $5,000. So I do a C job on this car, and that's all I would want to do on it because the desirability on the car is low, so there's no reason to try to do the Mona Lisa. And so I give I give you $2,000 for it. I spend $5,000 on it. Now I'm $7,000 in it. It cost me $1,000 to ship it and then probably another $1,000 to fix whatever's wrong with it because there's something wrong with it. And now I'm in it, and I can sell it for $9,000. That's the math. So I'm better off buying this car from you for $2,000, selling it for $3,500, making $1,000 after shipping, try to, and then let the guy that gives $3,500 think that he can fix it for $4,000, and then he gets it, and when he's done, he's in it for $17,000, and then he calls me 3 years later and tells me he's got $17,000 in it and he wants his $17,000 back. And I tell him I'll give him $8,000, and he tells me I'm a lowballer. That's how this works. It's fun. That's why we do this every Saturday morning. We'll be right back. My name is John Clay Wolf, by Cars on the Radio for America's Best Car Buyer. 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
7: 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In season one, I'm going to introduce you to Joe Inga, a Bronx firefighter who reached out to me to help him reclaim his health that has been spiraling out of control for the last 12 years. 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
24: 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And barramundi, I never heard of that. 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Catfish, trout, tuna fish. I'm just sick of some of this fake fish. Oh, we got butterfish. We got whitefish. What are you talking about?
4: 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She came down from
1: 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What happened with David Lee Roth?
0: David Lee Roth had canceled all of his shows except Sturgis. 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But he had a bunch of shows scheduled. 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And, well, we have some audio that maybe explains why.

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12: Imagine you're struggling with back pain for months. 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Then you find a doctor.
13: And the words that he said that I wanted to hear was, I can fix you. And, you know, those are magic words. I was in pain, and somebody, a neurosurgeon, said, I can fix you.
12: You trust he'll take care of your problem.
14: Nothing but good reports and a list of accolades that were two pages long.
15: When you talk to him, he's engaging. He seems very intelligent. He's witty. He's charming.
16: He'd always talk about, I'm going to be a doctor.
15: But he has this dark side that he likes to keep separate and hidden from everybody else.
12: This is a story about 33 patients who put their trust in a prominent surgeon in Dallas.
17: State your full name for the record.
18: Christopher Daniel Dunch.
12: And wish they hadn't.
19: This friend called me and said, I believe that your doctor is on the news that he has been killing patients.
12: And it's a story about a system that failed to protect them at every possible turn.
20: I'm trying to stop this guy from being let operate anywhere, anytime, any place.
17: Have you ever been under the influence of any drugs during the time that you were performing spinal surgery on any patient?
21: I take the Fifth.

0: Second one's easy. That first one's tough, though.
1: See, I'm not getting the second one. I'm an idiot. Robert in Nashville, y'all are the music capital of the world. What are the answers?
2: John, my guesses are Fade to Black and Hero of the Day.
3: Blam, boy!
1: There you go, Robert.
4: Thank you.
1: I love Hero of the Day.
0: I know. That's why I was surprised you didn't get that second one.
1: Bobo, tell them what they won.
3: You know what? I've got a pristine vinyl copy of Master of Puppets from Born Late Records. Brand new. And it's on like chromium red vinyl. Yes. You know why we're doing Metallica, John?
1: No.
3: This day, 1983, the blueprint for thrash metal entered the books with the release of Metallica's landmark debut album, Kill 'Em All. And they got a pretty big splash there. This is really interesting, and I won't go on for long, but their rise over the course of their first five albums made a believer out of a lot of audiences. At first, maybe found them a little overly aggressive, but their true blue fans stayed on board. Ride the Lightning, Master of Puppets, and Justice for All, and what we commonly know as the Black Album, self-titled what? Metallica, combined, sold more than 29 million records, all before the end of the 80s.
1: What year was this album released? What, 83? I think you said it a moment ago.
0: Yeah, 83 was Kill 'Em All. This song right here, Seek and Destroy, God, get you going. You want to get out there, if you like, for you, John, you were riding, get this song right here, pumping.
1: I'll never forget when I was talking to this guy in like 97 about Metallica, and he's explaining to me how they lost their power when they cut their hair.
3: That's right.
1: Robert Nashville, good hit, and also, doesn't he get some free merch?
3: Absolutely. Go to the website and pick up any single item of John Clay Wolf Show merch you want. We will send it to you along with your copy of Master of Puppets. Congratulations. Thanks for playing our game.
1: Where is the website?
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1: 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Click merch. Hey, Bob, just so you know, the only reason I'm doing that is so that people hear that and they'll go and maybe buy some merch from us. So it's always important.
3: I hope they will. Otherwise, you got some good looking
1: stuff.
3: Otherwise,
1: I just keep my free t-shirt, you know.
3: I think you got hundreds of them.
1: All right, Robert.
0: Yeah, put them on hold there.
1: You get a free t-shirt. Cut pre-K's on number four. Ken in Toledo, Ohio. You there?
5: Hello.
1: Ken. Hey. Ken, what have you got? Here's what I see. 70 Chevelle. 468, so it's got a Holley Sniper injection on top of it, turbo 400 transmission. You want $25,000. Is it in good shape?
5: It's in good shape, yes.
1: Does it need a paint job?
5: It's got an older restoration on it. You could drive it like is or put a paint job on it.
1: Okay. If I was there with you right now looking at it, what would I be bitching about?
5: You'd be bitching about the aftermarket sunroof somebody put on 40 years ago.
3: No.
1: I would be bitching about that. Thank you. You know me too well.
5: here's what you would think is cool, though, because in the older restoration, they did like an acid etch on the windows. You know, they used to do like the roses and that kind of thing, and it says Sweet 70 on it.
1: Ken, are you Mexican?
5: And they did it really classy. I am not Mexican, no.
1: It feels...
5: Your
1: description feels a little Hispanic to me.
6: He's not a hater. He's a Texan.
3: Olé.
6: He's the accidental racist.
1: What were you saying?
5: But hey, you know, if it accidentally throws another grand on it for it, I'm all right with that.
1: I think it cuts it back. What does it say? It says Sweet 70s.
5: Really?
1: Yeah, I mean, it's just kind of the sunroof and the Sweet 70s etching is kind of you know what I mean. What kind of wheels on it? Is that Mexican wheels?
5: No, it's got rally wheels on it. And they were 14s. I upgraded to 15s when we did discs on it. So.
1: Okay.
5: And it's got an Olds Posi rear end in it as opposed to a Chevy because Olds just made a better rear end.
3: Yeah.
1: That's true. So where – I'm really hung up on this window etching. Where is that located?
5: It's on every window. It's on the outside edge of the windows all the way around.
3: Wow.
1: So it's like script. It looks like script, like a Western saddle all around it when you drive by.
5: Not
1: it. You don't
5: really,
1: know what I'm saying?
5: Not really Western. It's just got, I don't know, it's hard to explain. Just like a 40-year-old restoration, and that's what they did back in the 70s and, you know, late 70s.
1: Do you hear La Bamba playing in the back of your head?
3: Does it have any dingle balls, man?
5: No, La Bamba.
1: Okay.
5: I think maybe you'll get more of the hippie vibe out of it as opposed to the Latino vibe.
1: What's it cost to change the glass out?
5: I have no idea.
1: Okay. I'm not beating on your car. I just do a lot of these. And that, it's just a little harder to move, is the truth. Whenever you, oh, you know, so I bet the glass isn't that expensive to swap out. I'm going to bet if I buy this car from you, we do a recon list when we check them in. What are we going to fix?
5: Yeah.
1: And I bet I'm going to fix that. Is it on the windshield?
5: Okay. I mean, fair enough.
1: Right.
5: It's not, yeah, it's on the windshield, too, yeah.
1: Wow. All right. Do me a favor. Go to givemethevin.com. Go ahead. What?
5: Okay.
1: Just take some pictures.
5: That's fine.
1: Take some pictures. Load it up. I like the Holley Sniper. Is it tuned right, or is it giving you trouble?
5: No. It's tuned good. And it's got electric fans, four-row radiator. All this was just redone within the last year.
1: All right. This is why I was excited about being on in Ohio and Wisconsin and Detroit, the Midwest.
5: Yeah.
1: Because the good cars are there.
5: Yeah. I bought this car about 15 years ago, and it sat in a – I bought it right from the barn, hay all over it, dust, the whole thing, and it sat there for 20 years before I bought it.
1: Damn. Was he a Mexican?
0: God.
3: What is wrong with
5: you? No. God. No.
1: Now I know how he got the car. The farmer loaned the money against the car to his ranch hand.
0: Oh, my God.
1: And the guy didn't pay him. So he got the car and he sold it to Ken. Ken, I say stupid things like this often, and I'm right like 93% of the time.
3: That's true.
1: But this doesn't matter.
5: Well,
1: you've got a Chevelle.
5: You're not really close on this one, but that's okay.
1: I'm looking forward to seeing it, and I really am going to try to buy it. Seriously.
5: Okay. So give me a ballpark. What do you think?
1: You want 25 for it. I'm between 20 and 25 already.
5: Yeah? All right.
1: Yeah. I'm not pulling your chain. Hey, I do want hot sauce on my burritos, though.
5: You know what? I'll throw in some Taco Bell for you.
1: All right. Thank you. Go to givemethevin.com. And if it's a hippie deal, throw in a bag of dope. Just whatever. Just go. Just give us a gift that goes along with the thing.
5: I'm a retired cop, so I can't do that dope thing for you.
1: I was going to give it to Bobbo. You know, it's the season.
3: Yeah, that'd be
1: nice. It's summertime. All right, that was interesting.
3: Dude, you're so on point with the farmhand thing, though. Because I've been watching the Beth and Stymie show, and Stymie Dutton show.
1: Okay.
3: And the farmhand thing.
0: Yeah.
3: Oilfield, Texas.
0: Yeah.
3: You know, they're
0: Dutton Ranch.
3: Raising ranch. They've already had to kill all their cows. And what's going to happen in season two, man? Are y'all watching this?
7: Yeah. Of course.
3: Oh, God. Yeah. What a barn fire.
7: It is great. Every show, every episode's great.
0: You know what else
1: is the
0: great?
1: Lightning round next?
0: Yes.
7: Yes.
1: We're doing a lot of cars today.
0: Man,
1: we've got
0: you
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19: Just before midnight on Saturday, February 19th, 2005, Danielle Imbo and her friend Richard Petrone left a crowded Philadelphia bar. The two 30-somethings planned to walk to Richard's truck and drive home, but they never made it.
20: It does not make sense. 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
19: Was it an accident, or were they murdered?
22: No one had a motive to kill them.
19: Those same questions frustrated law enforcement. The FBI called it murder for hire.
20: Who killed these two individuals and how did they get rid of them?
23: Both of them weren't the target. One of them was the target. The other one was wrong place, wrong time.
19: But which victim was the intended target and why?
22: It was definitely murder for hire for Danielle, not for Richard.
20: You're right, it could be. But it also could be something your son did too.
22: 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No one.
20: He's your son. And in your eyes, he's innocent. 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
19: Fingers were pointed, allegations were made, and lines were drawn.
20: That drove the wedge between the families.
19: What happened to Danielle and Richard?
24: I think that whatever happened to my dad and Danielle was planned and orchestrated and thought out.
19: I'm Andrea Gunning. In this series, I dig into my own investigation to find answers for the families and get justice for Richard and Danielle.
20: I just want some peace for my sister's soul, and I want some peace for my mother.
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25: I'm Julian Edelman. 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
0: Ron, in Mississippi, you've got a 2000 WS6 Pontiac Trans Am. Is it a stick?
1: No, it's automatic.
0: And it's got 56,000 miles?
1: Yes, sir. Original. The only thing they changed on is the tires and the battery. Everything else is original.
0: What do you take for it?
1: $45,000.
0: Do you smoke marijuana on the weekends?
1: Hell yeah.
0: Okay, because you're high as a kite, buddy.
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0: 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I'll give $20,000. 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I don't have any of these, Mike, I don't have any of these calls screened, so I don't know what we're looking at. Richard in Bama, a 1950 Suburban, is that right?
2: Yes, that's right.
0: Yeah, you're going to have to go to GMTVCC. That's Give Me the VIN Classic Collector, GMTVCC. Take some photos, load it up. I don't know that one off the top of my head. I'll just take these blind. Missouri, good morning. You're on the air.
4: Yeah, I just want to let you know all long bed trucks are just parts trucks for short bed.
0: Okay, that's his truth. Rudolph, a 23 Raptor with 80, is that right?
5: No, it's a 2023 F-150 Raptor, 801A with 24,000 miles. 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
0: No, what I'm asking is the pinstriping decals or paint?
5: Paint.
0: Okay, so I can't take it off if we don't like the look of it.
5: Pinstriping is a nomenclature for when you're off-road, you brush up against bushes, you get light scratches.
0: Oh, you know what we call those in you know what we call those in Texas? Scratches.
5: Yeah.
0: Okay. So it's got brush scratches all over it. It's a 2023 Raptor with 23,000 miles, is that correct?
5: Correct.
0: Have you tried to buff out the scratches yet? Are they so deep? Can you hang your fingernails on them?
5: I'm sure I could take care of that without issue with some rubbing compounds. I've not yet tried.
0: Okay, because we can do that. Is it a Raptor R by chance, or just a Raptor?
5: No, not a Raptor R.
0: What will you take for it?
5: 70.
0: I very well could buy that car, so go load it up right now into GiveMeTheVIN.com. Give me some pictures. Put the VIN number in. I want to make sure it's got a clean Carfax. I'm probably going to buy it from you.
5: Sounds good.
0: Thanks, Rudolph. 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
27: While you're out and about this summer having fun, someone's in the parking lot looking for your gun. On average, 7 guns a day are stolen from vehicles in San Antonio. That's more than 2,000 guns per year falling into the wrong hands. 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
28: 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Points of view or opinions of this document stated here are those of the author and do not necessarily represent the official position of the U.S. Department of Justice.
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33: I bought my mom an Amazon Alexa. Anybody got one of these? I bought it for her because every day she gets up and has to walk down a hallway to get to the bathroom in the middle of the night. So I said, Mama, check this out. Alexa, turn on the light. Light turns on. She goes, that's amazing. And then we practiced that for 3 hours. 2 days later, she calls me up. She goes, that thing you bought me stopped working. I said, are you saying the phrase right? She goes, I'm saying it exactly how you told me. Listen, I'll do it right now. Just listen. Amanda. I go, Mom, stop. Not Amanda, it's Alexa. I even wrote it down in 3 places, next to your bed, next to the machine, in the living room. She goes, maybe that's why it's not working. I go, no, that's exactly why it's not working. She goes, calm down, let me try it. Alexa, turn on the light. I'm on the phone waiting. I go, did it work? She goes, oh, I don't know, I'll let you know when I get home. I go, it doesn't work like that.
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34: Yeah!
0: Morning, everybody. We're live in Jay Leno's garage. I actually see Jay rolling in the garage right now, and I think a Corvette ZR1X is what it looks like from here, so he will join us here in a bit. My name is John Clay Wolf. 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Rick in Houston, you've got a 90 Lamborghini LM002, which is the like a Lamborghini Hummer, if you guys don't know what that is. You're inheriting it.
1: It looked like the G.I. Joe toy Jeep from like the 80s.
0: That's right. Mm. That's a great example.
1: Super awesome. I don't know why they stopped making them, but this one's a 1990. I'm inheriting it from, I call him my uncle, not uncle by blood, but a dear family friend. It's got a V12 in it, 5.2 liter V12. There's no way I can afford to keep something like this because they don't, you know, I don't even know they make parts for this anymore. But I've seen them for sale from, you know, 300 grand all the way to half a million. And at some point when it comes my way, I'm looking to sell it.
0: When is it coming your way?
1: When
0: are we waiting on him to die?
1: No. He's unfortunately already passed.
0: Okay. So are you just waiting on the probate to clear out?
1: Yep.
0: And it's clearly it's clearly willed to you. Is there any contestants that are saying, no, I want that? Like, he shouldn't get that?
1: No, it's mine now.
0: Okay.
1: I just didn't know if, because they haven't been in production for a very long time, if this would be something that somebody would be interested in buying.
0: Yeah, I'll buy it. I'll buy it. What color is it?
1: It's black with a tan interior. It even has a its own tool set in a Lamborghini tan leather rollout.
0: That's a good one.
1: It's pretty awesome. It's got 53,000 miles. Occasionally I drive it, but
0: put me down for 300 grand. Call me when it go to givemethevin.com and load it up, and call me when you get the title and it's clear, and I'll send somebody over to inspect it. I may give a little more, I may give a little less, but the way you're describing it, I think it's really nice.
1: It's very nice. It's very, very nice.
0: Well, we will get a deal done.
1: I love your show. Love you guys. Thank you so much. You guys all have a good one. Tell Jay Leno I said hello. Thank you much.
0: I will. And yeah, just go jump on jcwshow.com if you want to see Jay in just a minute, because he's walking up. I just saw him get out of his car.
14: That's a cool-looking ride.
0: Albert, what's up in McAllen?
15: What's up, man? I just wanted to say love your show. Just started listening, but love all the cars that come up on the radio and that you get and everything.
0: Cool. Well, thanks for tuning in, man. What were you saying, Turley? Yeah, that car's crazy.
14: I'm looking at it. I haven't seen that one before. It's kind of like the Hummer, older style 90 Hummer, but it's a Lambo. I mean, that is really cool. Mm-hmm. Do you think, is Jay have anything like that there? Or
0: when
14: no?
0: When he gets here in a minute, we'll ask him about it because, no, I did not see one of those in here.
14: God, I mean, yeah.
0: He's got everything else in the world. 800-800-723-4, 800-800-RADIO. It's time for mail.
16: Sorry.
14: It's from jail. Johnny Cash. Well, hold on. Johnny? Coming from heaven.
17: Hello, I'm Johnny Cash. John, this week's mail from jail entry reads, ow. Hello, Wolfpack. I sure am glad to hang out with you all every Saturday morning. Hearing these silly SOBs rattle on and on about how special their 97 Camaro is always cracks me up. Back in the day when we bought a car, it was for riding hard and putting up wet. Now these little babies cry and run to the insurance company if they get a scratch on their mirror cover. Pathetic. I'm glad you fellas keep it real, as Pre-K would say. I heard you talking about Eric Dickerson recently. You know, I actually went to high school with him in Sealy, Texas. He was the man. Running through him on and off the field, if you know what I mean. I can confirm, sure enough, he did keep that Trans Am as well. I didn't really talk to him much, though. I just saw him around. I'm hoping and praying my Houston Texans get it together this year. I've got a parole hearing soon, so I hope I can be out in time to see him, like, get that trophy. Can you guys throw a party in Houston in the next couple of years? If so, I'll be there come hell or high water. Not even an ankle monitor is going to hold me back. I might not be able to drink after this latest DUI stint, But I'd still love to meet the crew and maybe have a brew or two. No Natty Lights, though. I can't stand that piss water. Strictly Budweiser for me. Thanks for entertaining me, y'all. I'll keep you posted about my release date. Your friend Chuck Weld, TSP Huntsville Unit, Huntsville, Texas. Partner, if you've got mail from jail, just send it on down the line to us here at P.O. Box 471517. That is in Fort Worth, Texas. The zip code is 76147.
0: Thank you, sir.
17: Awoo. Do y'all say that on your show?
2: Awoo.
14: He's trying to howl. That's
17: Awoo.
14: What it is.
0: Awoo. Yeah.
17: Oh, Trump's that's what that is. I read that wrong.
14: Yeah.
0: Johnny, did you, Johnny, were you ever involved before you died in insider trading?
17: Insider traded?
0: Yeah.
17: Well, I traded Kris Kristofferson a banjo one time. Never was interested in learning how to play it. And well, he didn't either. I think he sold it to old Steve Martin, the comedian, back in 1976. He has had some success with it.
0: Donald Trump's teleprompter got busted for insider trading this week. Cut four.
4: I'm aware of the report. The president is too. I spoke with him about it. He believes it's deeply unfortunate and, frankly, a disgrace. The White House has extremely strict ethical guidelines with respect to issues like this. And as I just told you, this individual will no longer be here. He'll be on unpaid administrative leave. So I think that speaks for itself.
14: What happened now?
2: I love this story. Okay, the teleprompter operator for the president sees speeches, mm-hmm. speeches all the time. Now, you've heard of Kelsey, right?
14: Yes. Oh, yeah.
2: You know, I forget what the proper term is for, but he predicted successfully, made a lot of money on certain phrases that the president might use during one of his speeches. And he did it, and he did it, and he did it again to the tune of like a little over $100,000. I mean, he did it right. If you're going to cheat at gambling, you don't bet the house, you don't make a fool of yourself, but he made just enough that Kelsey narked him out to the FBI, and now he's lost his job.
5: Nice.
2: That's a cautionary tale, JD.
5: Right.
14: That's some inside trading right there. Yeah,
2: that is insider trading.
17: Indeed.
0: All right. We will be back in a momento, por favor. You can go to jcwshow.com if you'd like to watch the video live stream as well. We have another video coming out at noon central on our YouTube channel, which is it's not a car buy, it's a walk through my car collection in Walnut Springs, if you're interested in that stuff. 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
10: It's August 2023, a county government meeting in Pennsylvania's Lehigh Valley. 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
11: My two-month-old son was happily drinking milk from his bottle when he quickly started choking, turned blue, and went limp. My boyfriend transported our son to the changing table as I grabbed an anti-choking device and my boyfriend began assembling it. 2 pumps of the device and my son was conscious, gasping for air and coughing up milk.
10: They all went to the ER to make sure the baby was okay.
11: But upon arriving at Lehigh Valley Hospital, the diagnosis quickly became something so different.
10: One of the doctors had a theory.
11: She stated to my father and mother-in-law that we are young, first-time parents who got frustrated with our baby and violently shook him to make him stop crying, and a confession would only make things easier for us.
10: The parents were told to leave the hospital without their son, and he wouldn't come home for 7 whole months.
11: I'm a postpartum mom dealing with the grief and the trauma of my son being ripped from my arms. And I'm a mom who lost everything in less than 24 hours due to one doctor's misdiagnosis. Enough is enough.
10: And then the next person speaks, and the next one. The stories they tell form a pattern of parents walking into a Lehigh Valley hospital to get help for a child, only to leave without them. And the same doctor's name kept coming up again and again. A pediatrician.
12: I ask you, what kind of doctor does this?
10: That's what I wanted to know too. From Serial Productions and the New York Times, I'm Diane Neary, and this is The Preventionist. 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
0: And we're back. Good morning, America. Happy Saturday. We're sitting here in Jay Leno's garage. Jay just had a seat. We've had a great show so far. Ashley in Arkansas. 72 F40 Land Cruiser, 68,000 miles, minor rust, hasn't been driven in 6 years. Needs $16,000 to cover your tax bill.
13: Oh, there you go.
10: Yes, sir.
13: May need minor recommissioning. That's my favorite thing in auctions.
0: Bring him up. Yeah. Tax bill, are they like on you hard, or is it just time to pay?
10: No, man, my grandfather passed away, and he left me several properties, and they're a little behind on them. And I just found out that they'll be up for sale if I don't go ahead and pay them off to the tune of $16,000.
0: What are the properties worth?
10: So,
1: way more than that, but
0: yeah,
1: it's kind of a spur of the moment deal.
0: Jay, have you ever wanted land in Arkansas?
13: I'm not really looking for land in Arkansas. I've been there many times. It's a very nice place, but it's a hard commute from L.A.
0: I think a 72 FJ40, I'm envisioning minor rust could be a little more than minor. It's been sitting outside for 6 years?
1: Yes, sir. Yes, sir.
0: Does he have any other cars to go along with it? Because I want to help you with the tax bill, but I'm not going to get there on the FJ40 with weeds going through the floorboards.
1: Hey, man, I've got a LJ22, the original two-stroke.
13: Well, first of all, I would get an appraiser to look at the car, the vehicle. If the chassis is all rusted, you got to cut a lot away. It's not worth whatever. I'm sure they look in the blue book of what a 72 was, an FJ.
0: They bring $30,000 when they're restored.
13: Right. So how is your $16,000 tax bill based on a $30,000 car, right?
0: It would probably cost $30,000 to get this thing to where it's worth $30,000.
13: Yeah.
0: So Ash, I'm probably guessing the truck. When's the last time it started? You said it hasn't been started in 6 years. Sounds like a $5,000 to me, the way you're describing it. But if you have some other cars that you inherited, we could buy some more and get to the 15.
1: Yes, sir. I have a LJ20 Suzuki. It's a miniature Jeep. You know, the two strokes, they were brought over here, and they weren't even really sold by Suzuki. They were sold by an offshoot company, and pretty rare. I managed to buy two of them, and I have one of them to sell, too.
0: And they're two strokes?
1: Yes.
13: Well, that's why they're rare. I know what you do. Right. What is that about? 600cc? It's a small truck, right?
1: Yeah, right. It is 600cc, two-cylinder, two-stroke. It's a 72 model as well.
13: Okay. Well, that's when the Japanese really started coming into America. You know, it's so funny. When they came into this country, they had no idea how big our roads were. And that's why that's why Nissan changed the name to Datsun. Because when they brought them here and road tested them originally, they couldn't stand up on the highway conditions, you know, 80 miles an hour for 4 or 5 hours. So they said, look, let's, not to damage the name Nissan, let's call them Datsuns. So they called them Datsuns. And once Datsun earned its medal, more or less, okay, then they changed back to Nissan. But that's why it was done, because they were just afraid it would ruin their reputation on a worldwide basis.
1: Wow.
0: Do me a favor. Go to givemethevin.com, load up those cars, and I think we will get there. We can get your tax bill paid. It's just going to take more than this FJ to get there. But, you know, we buy a lot of cars, so I'll get there. Thank you for calling. Thank you for calling in.
13: Oh, I thought it was a tax on the car. I'm sorry. He's just trying to raise 16.
0: He inherited land from Papaw.
13: Right.
0: He owes $16,000.
13: I see.
0: So he needs to blow some cars out to get
13: cover. Right. Yeah, well, those are good cars to blow out.
0: He'll be fine. He's got enough there. I think those Suzukis might be worth more than the...
13: That's like a curiosity item, you know, in California. But trying to register a two-stroke, because it's 72, so you're pre-emission. So you'll probably be okay. You know, it's just people chase you down and yell at you. You know, there's a car called the Voisin, a French car built in the 30s. So it was a sleeve valve, so it smoked. And I always wanted one because they were quiet and smooth. I went up to Santa Barbara. I drove it. Every stoplight, people gave me the finger. They went, "Hey, you're smoking." I go, "Well, it's kind of you're smoking." You know, I said, "Okay, I can't put up with this every day." So
0: we're on the air with Jay Leno. We're at Jay Leno's garage. We are live this morning. Good morning, America. How is your law coming along?
13: You know, it looks good. I think it's going to pass this time.
0: Because it's in regards to what we're talking about.
13: Yeah, in California, cars 75 or under a smog exempt. In any other state, it's 30 years, and you don't need to smog. But in California, like if you have a 77 or an 81 or an 84, you've got to find a rolling road station, which means when you get up and the rear wheel spin, and it's the way they used to do it. Now, since OBD, you just go and you plug in under the dash, you take out the computer. Oh, it passes or it doesn't pass. But just to try and, I mean, if you have an older car, and you want to do it right, you're not going to, it's hard to find. One guy said he found one station, but it was 2 hours from his house. It had a rolling road, you know.
0: Mm-hmm.
13: So that's the problem. We want to make
7: you don't want to make criminals out of people. Why is it legal? You can drive it in Oregon, New Mexico, all neighboring states, but you can't drive in California. If your grandfather left you his 82 Cadillac and you drive it every other Sunday for ice cream, well, now you're
0: a criminal.
7: Yeah, I mean, and you know what it is? When you make people break the law, it's not good. I mean, I think most people would like to comply. But first of all, the smog equipment for older cars is no longer available. You can't even buy it. And most of it was thrown off in the last 20 or 30 years when people exchanged cars because they wasted fuel and whatnot. So it's a tricky situation. But the law looks good. I think it's going to pass this time. So keep our fingers
0: Mike, how much time do we have?
14: You got 4 minutes.
0: I've got a question.
7: All right.
0: So you still do stand-up at the Comedy Store nearly every Sunday evening. Is that correct?
7: That's Comedy Magic. Well, I work. I'm on the road quite a bit. I'm on the road about 200 days a year, 210 days, something like that.
0: And yeah. Do you do that standing event? Do you keep it to stay tuned up?
7: What's tuned up? And, you know, somebody has to pay for this stuff. Hello. You know, I mean, I got 216 cars on the road. And every month I'm putting another stick around. So, yeah, so I got to keep this factory working. You know.
0: And there's a lot of people. How many employees here? I looked about 10.
7: Maybe about 10. Well, I was counting the folks in the office. And we run the TV stuff out of here, too. So, right. Yeah, that's about right.
0: My favorite part of this, I think this is the fourth time I've been over here, is the fab shop. The mechanic shop.
7: Right, right.
0: Y'all got some killer tools back there. And the fact that you make the parts for some of these old cars that obviously you can't source the parts anymore.
7: Well, 3D printing is unbelievable.
0: Unbelievable.
7: You know, it's so funny when you get the old school guys that grew up in the Bridgeport lathes and things, and they come here, and they can't believe what you can do with 3D printing. In fact, even the astronauts use it now. What they do is they take a 3D printer up into space. They have it on the shuttle. A part breaks. You on the ground, you put the coordinates of what that part is. They send it to there, and they make the part on the shuttle.
0: I did not know that.
7: Yeah, isn't that cool? I mean, it's really fascinating. And that's really the future. Because you can't just keep bringing parts up to the space shuttle.
0: Right.
7: But if you make it, you can make it on the shuttle with the raw materials. Yeah, so that's where we are. Like, I have steam cars. There are no steam cars in junkyards anymore. You're not going to find any parts. So you scan it, and then you put it in the printer, and then you make a model, and then you... Some actually make it in metal, but we make it in plastic, and then we send it off to a pattern maker to make the pattern.
0: Right. What's the time, Mike?
14: You got 2 minutes.
0: 2 minutes. So I'm going to take this real quick. Chad in Rochester, Minneapolis. Is that right?
15: Minnesota.
0: You betcha. 70 Nova, rebuilt engine, needs paint and interior. Wants $17,000, has local offer for $12,000.
7: Well, is it a six-cylinder or a V8?
15: V8. It's
7: stick or automatic?
15: Automatic with a ratchet shifter.
7: Oh, okay. Okay, so it's been modified.
0: The paint job is going to cost $15,000.
7: Yeah,
0: the interior is going to cost $15,000, so we're $30,000. Right. Finished, the cars are doing $28,000 in the wholesale world.
7: Yeah, that's a tricky one.
15: In my mind, they'd top out about $30,000, and it's going to take $10,000 to make it nice. And then
7: you know what I tell people to do, and obviously everybody can't do this, but if there's a vocational school in your area, they would love nothing better than to get something like that. And the students work on it. And after a year, you get it back, and they learned how to paint, and they learned how to do body work on your car, and it doesn't cost you a dime. You know, I know a number of schools that I've recommended this to. They've taken their cars. One went to Pebble Beach and came in second.
0: Really?
7: Came in second at Pebble, McPherson College. They sent an old Mercedes to them. The kids did it, and they beat all the restoration shops. Except one. I mean, they weren't first. And the car was not unusual. You know, for Pebble Beach, it also has to be an unusually beautiful car. You know, there are other things other than restoration. But in the restoration, they got 100 points.
0: And that's ridiculous.
7: Yeah, these kids did a great job. And, you know, to get young people into the hobby is really what you want to do, you know. So it's, that's what I recommend. If there's a vocational school in the area, see if they want the car just so the kids can work on it. It's like going to barber college. The haircut's free, but the kids experiment on your head, you know.
0: Chad, if you need the money and you can't donate it to the college to redo it, I would take the $12,000 you have offered for sure, no question about it, in that condition.
15: All right.
0: Thanks, guys. My name's John Clay Wolf. This is the John Clay Wolf Show, brought to you by America's Best Car Buyer, GiveMeTheVIN.com. We're with Jay Leno this morning, live from Jay Leno's Garage. We will be back in just a minute after this musical interlude. 800-800-RADIO is the call-in number. 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
8: John Polk was my nemesis. 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
9: I'm John Polk. 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
13: Sean Diddy Combs is in solitary confinement after reportedly getting into a fight at the New Jersey prison where he's serving a 50-month sentence. Chris Brown entering a guilty plea for a fight at a nightclub in London. The incident happened at a club in the Mayfair area of the city in 2023. The R&B singer was also joined by co-defendant rapper Hootie Baby, who also pled guilty. Both were set to face trial for assault and grievous bodily harm charges. Those ended up being dropped. Sentencing is set for October 26th. Jon Bon Jovi cutting a show short due to sickness.
14: Jon Bon Jovi may have a hit called Bad Medicine, but right now what the singer could probably use is some decongestant. A sinus infection forced Bon Jovi to end the show at Madison Square Garden Thursday night after just 90 minutes. Bon Jovi told the audience to hold on to their tickets because he says the show will be rescheduled. I'm Daria Albinger.
13: Charlie XCX has released her much-anticipated new album, Music Fashion Film, is the British pop star's follow-up to her 2024 studio album, Brat, which was an international hit. This is also her second album of the year. In February, she released her soundtrack for the film, Wuthering Heights. That's entertainment. I'm Jennifer Bolsoni.
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2: When you work undercover, you really have to play the role because you stand to lose more than just an Oscar. 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
17: And we're back. The little Cypress Hill. Good morning, everybody. I'm sitting here with Jay Leno in his garage. We're broadcasting live from here. And we've got Scott Slider. I didn't say it right.
18: No, he said Slager.
17: Slager?
18: Slager. That sounds like something a teacher would tell a student. You know, Mrs. Johnson, your son is a real sluggard. It just sounds like something that, you know, he applies himself. He doesn't apply himself. He can do it, you know, but it just sounds like one of those bad teacher names. You know.
17: So you were at the Children's Hospital auction, and you bought this moment donated to charity.
18: Well, we should explain. I do a lot of charity stuff here at the garage, and it raised a lot of money for different charities. We don't take any money for it. It goes directly to the charity. And people get a chance to visit the garage. So you can imagine what the hell came in second. What the second prize was, if this is the first prize. But, yeah. But he was nice enough to bid and help out the organization. So we invited him down.
17: So you watch our stuff on YouTube?
18: Mm-hmm.
17: Oh, good. So you got a double whammy. You like both of us.
18: You seem shocked. You watch our stuff.
17: Raph, you watch that stuff?
18: Yeah,
17: it's actually catching on really well. I mean, it's people like, you know, I can't believe you're the really bragging on our product. And I'm like, if I'd had cameras following me around for the past 30 years, that's all I've been doing is going around and buying cars. And
18: well, you know, it's fun because I'm not a sports guy, but sports radio is huge.
17: Right.
18: But I'm a car guy, and it's fun to see car radio get like sports radio.
17: Yep.
18: Guys call in. It just, what if some are off the wall, some are crazy, some are really smart. And it makes for a lot of fun.
17: 800-800-7234, 800-800-RADIO. Now tell me about your motorcycle ventures. Are you a dirt bike rider or a racer?
19: Yeah, I race motocross.
18: Oh, wow, okay.
19: That's my
17: And what is your
19: thing.
17: Age?
19: I'm 69.
17: Really? What do you ride? Do you run the vintage or you run new stuff?
19: No, I run a 450 Kawasaki.
17: 450, like a KX 450, a KXF?
19: Mm-hmm.
17: Are you going to get the new 327 two-stroke?
19: I've already got a deposit on it. I get it September 1st.
18: Oh, there you go.
17: Do you ride trails?
19: No.
17: So you haven't seen me walk yet, but I've got a terrible hitch in my giddy-up. Jay, I don't know if you remember this, but I broke my back 20 years ago and got my spinal cord, and I was paralyzed, waist down. So I'm real lucky to be walking again.
18: Right, right. And you're back on a motorcycle. That shows real genius on your part.
17: And I'm friends with Hooby, so it's very
18: easy. Yeah, and you're friends with Hooby, who's got an oil problem. Yeah,
17: right.
18: Yeah.
17: But what you know, it's really the only thing, and I bet you can understand this, like that you still get that feeling, and you can still. I'm a paraplegic, but I still can be an athlete on that bike, and I do trails. I do not do motocross because I don't want to be I don't want to be jumping. But I race cross country, and you said nice. You still enter motocross races?
19: Yeah.
17: What class?
19: I run 65 expert.
17: Okay, so you can really ride. Yeah. And there's nothing more fun than mopping up some 25-year-old that thinks he's good. It's the best feeling in the world.
19: Absolutely.
17: It really is. I mean, yeah. And you hear them talking, and they're big, and then they hey, I'll go ride with you. And you smoke them, and it's like, oh, my God. It's almost worth dying for.
18: You know what's more fun?
17: What?
18: When you're 25 years old, you get to wipe out a 70-year-old guy. That's the real fun. You see that guy fall on his ass. There you go.
17: Now, do you still get on your street bikes ever?
18: I do. I like street bikes.
17: They're
18: I like
17: a little bit
18: vintage,
17: dangerous,
18: so.
17: Too.
18: It is. You know, you're driving 100-year-old motorcycles with no brakes. Like, I've got that Ace over there, which is a four-cylinder 1924, and it's a great bike, but it doesn't – you don't – it retards progress. It
17: you can't say that on the radio anymore.
18: Yeah, it doesn't stop. You just retard progress. But it's a lot of fun, and it is a little silly driving 100-year-old motorcycles in LA traffic because you're going, hey, excuse me. You sail through red lights all the time because you got no brakes, you know.
17: And you're 75 years old, is that about right?
18: I'm 76.
17: So we've got 176 years of experience
18: that's
17: going
18: right,
17: down the
18: right
17: highway.
18: Here, right? That's right.
17: Going down the highway.
18: Yeah.
17: And you're making fun of us, but you're running down the highway on a 100-year motorcycle.
18: Now, Scott, what do you do for a living? What do you do?
19: I own a sheet metal company.
18: Oh, that's cool. Right. That's good. Yeah. Oh, you told me you worked on some Duesenbergs, right?
19: Yeah. I did the firewall for one of yours, and we do stuff for a company called Mid-50s that makes all the stuff for mid-50 Ford trucks.
18: Oh, right, right.
19: So I make the rails that go in the wood and the fender walls and the firewalls. And
18: it's so funny because 50s trucks are hot now, but 50s cars, I'm stunned at how, like, I think we're in the same age group. We remember when 57 Chevys were $225,000, $250,000 for a resto. Now they're $80,000, $60,000, you know, and you go, what happened? Well, everybody just aged out. They remembers those. Young people don't have any memories of going to high school in a 57 Chevy, you know, it unless they're really slow and they get left back a lot. But yeah, so it's funny to see it move to, you know, I went to this Radwood event, you know, that's like cars from the 90s. And it looked like the Walmart parking lot to me. I went, these are just Honda Accords and everything. But these kids, it's, oh, my mom used to take me ice cream every Sunday. And you realize they have an emotional attachment to these cars the way we did to the 57 Chevys, you know. It's interesting.
17: So you, is most of your work on cars, or do you do airplane skins and everything?
19: No, nothing to do really with, we're more industrial for food service, and we do stuff for oil well industry, and we're pretty much
17: that's where the
19: across
17: money,
19: the board.
17: That's where the money comes from.
18: Yeah, there you go.
17: The key word, oil fields.
18: You don't get the oil stuff mixed up with the food stuff, though. That's that gets a little, tastes a little greasy.
17: So how did you come up to make the Bugatti fenders for his car?
19: It wasn't the Bugatti fenders, it was the firewall.
17: Oh, firewall, sorry.
18: Firewall for a Duesenberg.
19: Yeah.
18: Good to see you paying attention.
19: Yeah.
17: I was looking at that Bugatti right there, and it stuck in my brain.
19: The gentleman that restores them for Jay.
18: Randy Ema.
19: Yes. He came to my shop and said, can you do this? And I said, yeah. So he got us from Marcel. See who Marcel
17: sure.
19: is?
18: Yeah. Oh, Marcel, yeah.
19: Yeah, so I know Luke really well. And
18: you know, that's the sad thing, that everybody that does this kind of work, you're probably one of the younger guys. And there's just not enough young people going into metal shaping. I mean, you can make a lot of money. You can do really well with this stuff. But nobody teaches it anymore. You know, I remember when I got a 1913 Mercer Raceabout. I got it 30 years ago. And the transmission was pretty beaten up. So I took it out, went down to Fisher Gear in downtown. I said, make me all new gears. They did perfectly. I go back for another car 6-7 years later. Got sold to India. I mean, the whole thing, the plant, they bought everything, all the gear cutting, everything. And we just don't make stuff in America anymore. You know, I've got one of those 27-liter Merlin aircraft engines in a car.
17: Coolest thing in
18: the
17: world.
18: And there's nobody around that has a lathe big enough to turn the crank on it.
19: Oh, yeah.
18: You know, I mean, it does. It got sold. It got sent to China. It's got sent. And it's really sad, because I think the big money in the next couple of generations is going to be in people who do physical skills, air conditioning repair, heating repair, because nobody can do anything mechanical. Everybody wants to be a data processor or something like that, you know. So the people who can actually work at their hands and make things, I think, will be a huge demand. I mean, your prices are not cheap, correct?
19: No.
18: No? No. He didn't even hesitate. No. No. So, well, that's what I mean. That's good. So you get to... You know, I got a buddy. He had he did Allison transmissions. He made $350,000 a year, because there's nobody around that can fix an Allison.
17: How
18: transmission.
17: Many employees in your business?
19: About 40.
17: Yep. Okay. And do you have children that are going to take it over? Are you going to sell to your employees, or do you know?
19: No, they don't want anything to do with it.
17: I understand. That's I'm kind of running into that problem myself.
19: I retired about 2 years ago. I have a general manager that runs the company for me. Mm-hmm.
17: What year did you start it?
19: 2000.
17: And were you working in that before you got into it?
19: Yes.
17: Gotcha. Marcel, you know, if you watch our videos, you know I'm good buddies with Chip Foose.
18: Right.
19: Oh, yeah.
17: And he's got that log in his shop, and he talks about how much he uses it when he's shaping metal. A log, a wooden log.
18: Oh, you mean the English wheel?
17: Well, he's got the English wheel next to him, but he still uses it to do some of the form, and you know more about it than I do. Did you see that video I did with him when he was going through all that with Foose? It's on our YouTube channel, but he was explaining his process. But, you know, you could just tell how manual he really is. And he likes the old aircraft metal benders better than the new stuff. He said he can make a better product with it, but nobody can run it. But he uses Marcel. It's funny I'll bring that up.
19: Yeah. Luke, one of the owners there of Marcel, he built a all-aluminum car.
17: Mm-hmm.
19: I helped him with some of the parts on the car. It's spectacular. He designed it from like 4 or 5 different Ferraris and put it all together as one car. Yeah. And he left it all aluminum. He didn't paint it to show his workmanship. And it is fabulous.
17: We're here in Jay Leno's garage. We've got Jay and myself and Scott, who's a fan. And he bought a slot to be on the show with us. He's the reason we're here right now, actually, to a charitable cause. Motorcycle racer, car enthusiast. And we will be right back with one more segment across the country, and then West Coast, we've got another hour for you. Be right back.
20: worth more.
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36: 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Like there's no light coming through.
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17: Good morning, America. My name is John Clay Wolf. I'm sitting here next to Jay Leno from his garage. That was Corolla, and ironically, I've got a caller sitting here, Angie in Huntington Beach. You there?
6: Hi, good morning. Yes, ironically.
17: Your question is, am I going out to see Adam Corolla tonight? Where is he playing?
6: Well, I was kind of putting two and two together. I was hoping that I would see you there tonight. He is playing at Sea Legs on the beach in Huntington Beach.
17: That's not far from where we're staying.
6: It is not.
17: Hey, it's my son's birthday. He's 20 today.
7: Hey, happy birthday.
17: Maddox, good job. You made it 20 years. Do you want to go see Corolla tonight? All right.
6: Yes,
17: I think we'll
6: Maddox.
17: Go, Angie. I'll call him, Maddox.
6: Yeah.
17: And Jay, you're playing at Comedy Magic tomorrow, Sunday night.
7: Wait,
17: tomorrow. All right, Angie, you'll see me there. Thanks for reminding me. All right, good job. Did you see where Tony Romo got pulled over in Wisconsin, and they didn't give him a driving while intoxicated. They gave him an operating while intoxicated. In Wisconsin, you get the first one for free.
7: Oh, wow.
17: They give you a pat on the back, they take your picture, and they let you go.
18: Let me guess, white guy, football player?
17: Yes.
18: See, what are the odds of that, huh?
17: I just...
18: Here's my thing. I don't drink, so I'm probably the wrong person, but with Uber, you're drinking and you're driving. I mean, it just seems like the craziest thing to me. You think you'd have friends who would go, "Hey, let me get you an Uber, $30, and you're home, you pick your car up tomorrow, it's no problem." Now you have this horrible thing on your record. It keeps you from getting TV endorsements and all this other stuff, you know. It used to be funny. Do you remember Foster Brooks? Do you remember who that was?
17: Sure. The name sounds
18: Foster
17: familiar.
18: Brooks was a comedian. He used to do the Dean Martin roast. He played the best drunk. He would come out, "Hi, everybody," you know, and really funny. And then they realized, well, there's really nothing funny about drunk driving. So they kind of took him off the air there, but it was pretty funny.
17: I saw you. I was a Dodge Chrysler dealer years ago, and you did a corporate gig for them in Vegas. I don't 20 years ago, and I was your shtick. I guess you knew you were talking to a bunch of car dealers because
18: right.
17: It was a little edgier than I remember.
18: Oh, okay.
17: Yeah.
18: Well, the Tonight Show was sort of mainstream, so you can't be too edgy. But
17: right.
18: It was a bit.
17: You had some air you wanted to let out.
18: I remember doing that. That was fun. And car dealers are great because
17: they like the bad
18: very
17: jokes.
18: Very gregarious guys.
17: Right.
18: And, you know, they always want filthy jokes they can tell the customers.
17: You know? You do 200 nights a year?
18: Yeah, about that. Yeah.
17: God almighty. So you travel all over the country all the time, right?
18: Yeah.
17: Out of here, I guess?
18: Yeah, out of here, yeah. I go and come back the same day. I'm taking care of my wife, so I try to come back every night. I mean, I went to Puerto Rico for the day, and I was back by, 11 o'clock at night. So it was okay. It's not bad.
4: Do you still have that house that they were talking about online about 10 years ago that you bought in Rhode Island?
18: Oh, yeah, yeah. I never sell anything. I keep it. I watch the show Hoarders, and I go, what's the problem? The guy's fine. I mean, you can get to the bathroom. Look, you can get it on the magazines. Like people say, oh, you got this car, what's it worth? It doesn't matter. I'm never going to sell it. The house goes first, So.
4: These are funny. Marcus, are you there?
7: Yeah, I'm here.
4: So you've got a 65 Chevy C10 with a 71 Chevelle motor, 396, 15,000 on the motor, on the miles, 70% restored. You want 20,000 for it. And what I try to communicate to my listeners is that if I'm going to buy your project that you gave up on for whatever terms, I'm going to buy it so cheap that I can go through all the pain that you decided to pass on. Does that make sense?
7: I understand what you're saying.
4: Yeah. Am I hurting your feelings?
7: No.
4: Okay, good, because I'm not trying to hurt your feelings. This is when he tells me that he's on his death's door and he's got a doctor bill and he feels terrible.
18: But 70% scares me.
4: Right.
18: So that means 30% is missing.
4: No, he's going to tell you about all the parts he has.
18: Oh, okay.
4: So what is the 30% left?
7: It's probably more like 80%, maybe even a little above that.
18: Does it run now?
7: Yeah, I can go. Yeah, it runs right now.
18: Like, to me, I don't buy something unless it can move. It doesn't matter how bad it is. I know everything is there. I put it in gear, it moved, went backwards. Okay, I know everything is there. Mm-hmm. Now I just have to fix everything.
4: Right.
18: But as opposed to having something that's, the cylinder heads are off and, it's rusty and, oh, God.
4: It's tough.
18: Yeah.
4: So the what's left is probably the paint and body?
7: No, the paint and body's real good shape. It's not a high dollar paint job, but it looks good from, you're walking up on it. Looks good.
4: Is it a short bed or a long bed?
7: It's a long bed. It doesn't have the wood in the bed restored. It's still got the original wood in it.
4: Would you take 10 for it?
7: No, people have been trying to offer me 10. I've had this truck for 25 years. The motor, transmission, and bell housing and clutch is worth $10,000.
4: Right.
18: Well, I like the 396. I thought that was a sexy motor when I was a kid.
4: Well, I think the reason people are offering you 10 is because that's what it's worth. Would you take 11 for it?
7: Well, that might be what it's worth, but the motor and transmission and bell housing is worth more than that. It's an L78 396 4 volt main. Got big port heads. Got a Z33 camshaft in it. It's got the factory aluminum big port intake.
4: Charlie, you got a drop from Dazed and Confused?
8: Let me tell you what Melvin Post is packing right here. I've got 411 Posi Track Outback, 750 double pumper, Edelbrock intakes, Ford over 30, 11-to-1 pop-up pistons, turbojet, 390 horsepower. We're talking some muscle.
4: That's McConaughey in Dazed and Confused. And whenever people start that, we hit that.
18: Oh, I see.
4: We play that clip.
18: Yeah, that's a tough job you got. You're like telling people their wife is ugly,
4: It is. It is a tough job.
18: I think I want more of this beauty contest. Bob, I don't think it's quite going to work. Why? Why not? I mean, this guy's obviously put a lot of money into it. But the sad thing is, that's why you get things cheap, because somebody else put the money in,
4: Right.
18: I always tell people, don't restore it for the next guy, because they're not going to like the color you painted it or whatever it might be. Whatever you have, sell it as is. That way you won't lose money on it.
4: Marcus, I'll give you $11,000.
7: No, that won't do it now.
4: All right. I appreciate the phone call.
7: All right. Thank you.
4: Get it finished. Call me back. I'm a lot better buyer on a finished car than an unfinished car. 800-800-7234, 800-800-RADIO. Let me go through some things real quick. You've got how many cars in here, like 220?
18: I got 216 on the road.
9: Yeah,
4: And how many in the shop?
18: A couple more. Other than,
4: yeah. Right.
18: Three or four.
4: And you're a self-proclaimed hoarder?
18: Yeah, I think that's probably fair to say.
4: Are there any cars in here? You never sell anything. Is there any car when you walk by it, you get mad at it, and that I can buy one from you?
18: No, no, there's nothing here I get mad at. Why would I get mad at?
4: You just got a bad something.
18: Like it doesn't start. That's where I punch the car. That doesn't really make a lot of sense.
4: I mean, you're just sick of looking at it. You're just like, I don't like it. I don't want it here. It doesn't deserve to be here.
18: Well, no, I don't. I bought it in the first place because I liked it.
4: Okay.
18: So there's no reason. Nothing has changed really with that. I'm happy with what I got.
4: You're not mad at any of your automobiles at this moment in time?
18: No, I don't really get mad at inanimate objects, you know. Like, I'm mad at that lamp, and now I threw it. Okay, now I have a broken lamp. All right, now what is that? I don't understand what that gets me.
4: We only have a few minutes left, but my favorite car here is your GM prototype that you guys built, the jet car.
18: Oh, the EcoJet, yeah.
4: That's incredible. I wish they would have made something like that. I'm sure they couldn't have made it in a jet that made sense.
18: No, you can't clean up a jet. Emissions, what? I've got a Chrysler Turbine car that was built in the 60s. It's smooth. It idles at 22,000 RPM. If I put this bottle on the engine, there's not a ripple in the water. It runs smooth. The trouble is emissions. You just can't clean up a jet. It just can't be done. It just, by its very nature, they're dirty motors to run. So that's why the project did not go forward.
4: We got to get out. We're on a hard network clock. West Coast, hang tight. We've got another hour up for you. Everybody else, we've got a video. If you want to see my collection, you can go to John Clay Wolf or jcwshow.com on YouTube. We put out a weekly video, 12 Central, every Saturday. I've been doing that for...
9: And here's what you need to know.
10: New England Patriots owner Robert Kraft told reporters today that the Patriots have offered cornerback Christian Gonzalez an extension that would make him the highest paid cornerback in NFL history. Highest paid cornerback in NFL history presently is Los Angeles Rams cornerback Trent McDuffie, who averages $31 million a season in a deal that he signed this past March. Also today, the Washington Commanders placed defensive ends Dorrance Armstrong and Dietrich Wise on the physically unable to perform list. In Major League Baseball on Friday night, Texas's Jake Burger had 3 RBI, including a home run in the Rangers' 5-4 victory over the Seattle Mariners. Texas now leads the AL West over Seattle by a game and a half, and the Houston Astros scored 8 runs at the top of the 6th inning in a 9-5 win over the White Sox. The Astros 2 back of first-place Texas in the AL West. I'm Isaac Lowenkron.
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20: All right. Happy Saturday morning or noon to some of y'all out there. This is Up on Game. It's Fox Sports Radio. I'm LeVar Arrington, and I got my dudes with me, Plaxico, Stretch Burress, and TJ Pantene Good Hair Houshmandzadeh. That's right. The wait is over, y'all. After a month of whining and dining, dodging and driving, the whole league got crazy over waiting for the LeBron James pick, and he's finally done so. It wasn't Cleveland. It wasn't Golden State. It wasn't Miami, where Cuff said they left the key under the doormat. Nope, the king is taking his talents to Philadelphia.

0: trees, man. It's actually been great, man. Really great.
1: I would concur with that. What you got, Plex?
2: Oh, man, beautiful weekend, man. Great start to the weekend. You know, we say we ain't got no palm trees, but we got clear skies and sunshine. So I take it, man. It's a beautiful day to start the weekend.
1: Not too bad. All right, so we were having a conversation about if it was going to be worth the wait. Was the orange worth the squeeze waiting on LeBron James to make his decision? Obviously, Philadelphia was one of the main teams that was being discussed the entire time. He signs a 2-year, $8 million veteran minimum deal. The greatest scorer in the history of the game. He's 41 years old. Left 40-plus million on the table to chase one more ring. Is it one more ring at a time? I think it's interesting. He did a 2-year deal. How many championships does LeBron James have? Is it five? I believe
0: four.
1: It's five. Is it four?
0: It's four. He has four.
1: How many does Jay have? MJ has six, right?
0: Six. Michael Jordan has six.
1: Right. So he needs two more. So I was trying to figure out the math, but the math does math, right? Like, I'm signing a 2-year deal with a big three. Like, you need a big three to win a championship. Does this create a legitimate big four? And do you believe within this 2-year period of time that they can get it done? How you guys feeling about the decision to go to Philadelphia?
0: Listen, it's LeBron's choice. He can have gone anywhere he chose to go. The Philadelphia 76ers were championship contenders without LeBron James. They're even greater championship contenders with LeBron James. I don't know if I would call them the big three, because a big part of that big three is Embiid, who's always hurt. Embiid, really, they need to just sit down, get a plan together. If Embiid can play 55 games this year, the 76ers can do work. When I say 55 games, I mean playoffs included. So, Embiid, all we need you for is 35 games in a regular season, 40 max, 20 in the playoffs. 35 to 40 games in the regular season, 20 in the playoffs. And so, is it the right decision? We won't know until the games happen. But I felt like, me personally, going to Philadelphia gave LeBron James his best chance at winning a championship. You go to Miami, I don't believe they have enough shooting to space the floor if he's down in with the Miami Heat. You go back to Cleveland, they don't have enough perimeter defense with James Harden, Donovan Mitchell, and LeBron James on a perimeter. You go to Golden State, you ain't getting out the West, not with the Spurs and Oklahoma City in the West. So I felt like his best chance at a championship, and then, oh, he's chasing a championship. Why the hell wouldn't he chase a championship? Why would he go to a team that couldn't win a championship? So I have no problem with him choosing to go to Philadelphia. I felt like that's where he should have gone from the get-go. And people, oh, now there's pressure on you winning a championship. It didn't matter where LeBron James went. It was going to be pressure regardless of where he went. And so going to Philadelphia gives him his best opportunity. And I'll say this. You know, this big old debate on LeBron James, Michael Jordan, who's the GOAT. LeBron James wins a championship. If he wins two, it's no question LeBron James, the greatest player to ever play in the NBA. If he wins two championships, it's no question. If he wins one, it's going to be right there, like, okay. And that's a fact. Anybody that denies that, they're hating.
2: Wow, that's a broad statement.
1: It's a big statement.
2: I get it. I understand. You know, if you look at LeBron James's resume, there's nothing else left on the table for him to do but to go somewhere and compete for a world championship. I said a couple of weeks ago, I really didn't see him, going to Philadelphia to play with, you know, Embiid and Maxey. But if you look at the overall lineup, you say to yourself, he's going to be a great mentor for VJ Edgecombe. I mean, there's no doubt about it. A great mentor for that young man to learn from. Also, you know, you throw in Jaylen Brown to the mix, and we were just having the conversation that he was a top five MVP candidate from last season. But it all circles back to Embiid, and this is what I believe.

0: I believe that, LeBron joining this Philadelphia Sixers team will help Joel Embiid with his fitness, his training, how he goes about taking care of his body. I believe that he is going to get some nuggets from LeBron James that is going to help him, be available when this team needs him to be. And it all circles back to him. Because if we've said it, I've said it, I really honestly believe it. When Joel Embiid is healthy, he is arguably the best player in all of basketball. But we've only had the chance to see it in just certain stints of his career, but it hasn't been consistent. And that's what it's all going to come down to. But everybody in the Eastern Conference is like, damn, now we got to deal with LeBron, the Philadelphia 76ers. Nobody's going to be talking about the Knicks winning the world championship. Everybody's going to be focused on how can we, defeat the Philadelphia 76ers and stop them from making a championship run. But it's just funny how you go from not liking a man, despising him, and hating him as a fan, and now as soon as he joins your team and your city, you love him. So it's crazy. I it doesn't even look right with him in the jersey. It just looks like it's something that you thought that you would never see. But congrats to them and Philly. Mike Gansey has basically came in and reshaped this whole organization. He took over for Daryl Morey, the GM, and he's making some moves. And a quick note on Mike Gansey is that that he was a second up. He was a runner up and Mr. Basketball in the state of Ohio, second to LeBron James. So they kind of have a relationship, but it's funny how so guys that he played high school with is now the general manager of this basketball team.
1: That's crazy, fellas. The last time they won,
2: that's a nice little fun fact.
1: That is a cool fact. Last time, here's another one. Last time they won an NBA championship was the 1982-83 NBA season, and it was against an opponent by the name of the Los Angeles Lakers. That was a Moses Malone MVP of the series, and Dr. J and Mo Cheeks was on that team. Speaking of making news, we've got breaking news.
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4: The San Francisco 49ers just announced that head coach Kyle Shanahan's participation at the outset of training camp will be limited after he was injured in a car accident 11 days ago. Shanahan suffered a severe concussion, broke three ribs, broke his nose and his hand. He also needed over 40 stitches in his face. 49ers assistant head coach and offensive line coach Chris Forster, along with the team's coordinators, will handle head coach responsibilities that Shanahan will not be able to fulfill during this time at the outset of training camp. LeVar?
1: Wow. Thank you, Ilo. Appreciate that news. I hope he's okay. I mean, I think
0: 11 days ago, we just getting the information now?
1: Well,
2: they kept that real quiet.
1: You know Hell the first yeah. thing you always quiet. Think about in these moments, outside of you're glad and you hope he's okay, is how did it happen? I mean, we're sports
0: 40
1: media.
0: 40 stitches? Jeez.
1: Broken ribs. The first thing you're going to think, I know because I've wrecked before.
0: So, 40 stitches.
1: First thing you're going to ask, what was you thinking? Like, what happened?
0: 11 days?
1: Yeah.
0: Something
1: ain't right.
0: Yeah, 11 days. I mean, come on, man.
4: Guys, just for a clarification, according to a lieutenant with the Palo Alto, California Police Department, drugs and alcohol were not involved with either driver during the crash.
1: Perfect. All right. Okay. But that doesn't mean he wasn't driving reckless or anything like that, right?
4: And
1: was that ruled out?
4: And no one was cited for the collision, but, I'm actually going to try and research to see if I can get more details for you guys.
0: Hold on. You said nobody was what?
4: Neither driver was cited, and the police lieutenant said that drugs and alcohol were not involved.
1: Well, that's good to know. So it doesn't seem like there was it just might have been just an accident, maybe. Get us that. I don't want us to speak out of turn.
2: 11 days is what makes it crazy.
1: That's what makes it a little.
2: Romo gets arrested for what he got arrested for, and we got that.
1: We're gonna get to that. We are going to get to Romo. In fact, You can hear all the things that we're going to talk about. All you got to do is get on the iHeart app. You can stream us wherever you are. 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Search Fox Sports Radio in the app. Set it at your preset so it always pops up on the top of your screen. We talked about Romo, and we're going to get to Tony Romo. That's interesting breaking news. Glad that, Kyle Shanahan came through okay. But we will get to Romo. But first, on the other side of the break, let's talk some Caitlin Clark, man. Is there a culture war developing? There was a columnist that invoked Emmett Till in the conversation, like, just put it in there, then apologize. But the country's picking sides, and she's still balling. We're going to talk about that. We got a stacked show. This is Up On Game. That's TJ Hushman's Eyes, Plexico Burris. I'm LeVar Arrington. We're going to take a quick break, and Up On Game will be right back. 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
34: 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It's a Fox Sports Radio weekend. Hope you guys are enjoying your weekend. Staying safe out there. We'll get to Tony Romo in a moment. We had some breaking news on Kyle Shanahan. That wasn't so breaking. 11 days ago it happened, but it's just now being reported today. So I'm sure we'll get some more details potentially as that goes, or well, just continue to listen to Fox Sports Radio throughout the course of the day, and you'll be able to hear what the developments on that will be. 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Like it, comment it, subscribe. Fellas, Caitlin Clark, the coverage on her is really, in my estimation, has gotten out of control. Or is there a real conversation there? This is an interesting one because, well, Caitlin Clark, ahead of, well, everybody's in Chicago now and everybody's, you know, heard that the former president, Barack Obama spoke to them. There was messages about, you know, his message to Caitlin Clark. But here's what's going on, fellas. We got a situation where it's Caitlin Clark's second year in the league. Some would say she's the biggest star. Now, I don't know that people will debate best player, but I don't think that too many people will fall on the side of disputing that she is the biggest star and the driving force media-wise for the WNBA. She's become the center of a full-on culture buildup, a war, so to speak. And here's what set it off this week, fellas. A USA Today columnist, she wrote a piece arguing that Clark's reactions to missed calls, her flopping, her complaining to the refs, contribute to an environment, get this, y'all, that puts black and queer players in danger. And then she invoked Emmett Till, the 14-year-old, if y'all don't know the story, the 14-year-old boy who was lynched in 1955, reasoning being, I guess, because the WNBA All-Star Game is in Chicago, Till's hometown. That comparison blew up. Backlash, all kinds of different directions. It was coming from left, right, everywhere, up, top, down, low. And by the next day, the columnist apologized, called it an inartful comparison, but stood by her broader point. Fellas, I don't know if there was enough context to, I don't know that there's ever enough context unless somebody ends up getting lynched after what took place. And obviously, wrongfully, it was handled with Emmett Till. I don't know that any sports reference outside of something as egregious and horrible as what happened to Emmett Till would be necessary or needed to drive a point home about what's going on in the WNBA. But nonetheless, it did happen, and it continues to be a part, a piece of the bigger conversation. Portnoy weighed in. He said the lady needed to be fired for making the comments. Where you guys fall on this dispute, it seems like everything, there's a focus on Caitlin Clark and how you view her. Do you love her? Do you hate her? Are you a fan? Are you not a fan? Do you think she's a hero or an antagonist? What? It's just so many different things coming her way, and she's such a lightning rod. What is your take on this latest story to come out? And do you feel like the coverage is too much, or do you feel like there is a hidden, you know, there is a hidden storyline here that's connected to all of this coverage and how they're covering Caitlin Clark?
3: I mean, it's simple. I don't feel like what Emmett Till went through, lost his life. You got to go back to Jim Crow law, civil rights. Bro, he supposedly whistled. Emmett Till was, what, 14 or 15 years old at the time? Loses his life because a group of white women said he whistled at them. Obviously, decades later, the young lady who made that accusation said she had lied about it. He lost his life over it. That parallel should never be made with anything that has to do with sports. Mm-hmm. Ever. It just should. A man lost his life. We talking sports here. A young man lost his life.
34: In that manner too, by the way. Not just lost his life.
3: She may have went well. She may have meant well, but it didn't land, I'm sure, the way she wanted it to land. That's first and foremost. Caitlin Clark isn't the best player in the WNBA. She's probably not even a top five player in the WNBA. But she is the most recognizable. She is the biggest name. And many will say, oh, that goes to Asia Wilson. And I would have to say,
34: she's
3: nah,
34: the best player. She's by hands far down the best player. But yeah, she is not more famous than.
3: No, yeah. Caitlin Clark. Yeah. And it sucks that you say this, but was the WNBA, were they making this type of money before Caitlin Clark? No. What a coincidence that as soon as she gets into the WNBA, things change. Were they getting charter flights? What a coincidence when she gets to the WNBA, that thing has changed. Were they playing in front of sold-out stadiums? Funny, when she gets to the W, that thing has changed also. And so a lot of things changed when Caitlin Clark got to the WNBA. Is it just a coincidence, or is it Caitlin Clark? No, it's not a coincidence. It's her, and it's fine. Give her credit. The game.
34: If she was black, would it be this big of a deal? Would she be as big of a star? Would it be this big of a deal?
5: No, she would not be.
3: Who cares? Because this is what happened, LeVar. This is what happened. She was a white female basketball player that had just beaten South Carolina, which is a majority black team.
34: Black girls.
3: If not all. And then that Iowa team and Caitlin Clark went toe-to-toe with LSU, who was pretty much the same team. And Caitlin Clark was doing her thing. And so that galvanized, like, wow, we hadn't seen that. And when you see something that you hadn't seen, you gravitate towards that. And so it was good for television. It was good for, obviously, her career. But Cynthia Cooper was a hell of a player. Sheryl Swoop was a hell of a player. Lisa Leslie was a hell of a player. Asia Wilson is a hell of a player. And those women are all black women. But they didn't change the course of the NBA the way Caitlin Clark did. Did they play a part of it? Absolutely. But they didn't change the course of it the way that she did. It was very sharp. And so you got to give her credit. But also, Paige Beckers is a white woman that is very, very good. She didn't galvanize the league and the WNBA like Caitlin Clark did. So there's been good white players. Caitlin Clark is just that one.
34: There's a ton of them. People feel like Terrazza. There's a ton of them
3: that they can connect with. So Caitlin Clark is one of one. But that comparison with Emmett Till, I don't see the parallels. I would never do that. But yeah, Caitlin Clark, she's a big reason the WNBA is what it is.
34: I know you're going to take it, Plex, but let me inject this into it as well to go with, or maybe add to what you may think or say on this. I'm trying to still understand what's the connection between her saying the Emmett Till reference and saying queer and black women. Like, it's putting queer and black women in danger. And I think that was the point she was going for. I mean, I don't queer, understand what that – I don't know what that is. I don't.
5: Well, when she says queer, she is basically referring to the culture of the WNBA being they are not straight. That's basically what she's saying. That is what the culture is of the WNBA. But I don't know how that's putting queer and black women in danger. I don't even understand how that correlates with what she's saying as far as, you know, flopping and arguing with the referees. I don't even understand how that goes together. But I will say this.
34: I'm not sure. Okay, go ahead.
5: I don't know. But some of the antics that she shows on the court doesn't help defend her. Because, you know, we have seen a few times where she has not gotten the calls that she was supposed to get. And she, you know, she kind of gets out of character and screaming at the referees, going back and forth. But then at the same time, this whole thing started a month ago when she got punched in the throat by Alyssa Thomas, and it seems like ever since then, you know, she's kind of been the villain when she was the victim, you know, of that, you know, incident what happened with Alyssa Thomas. But you know what, Caitlin Clark is the changing of the guard, you know, for this league. She may not be the best player, but she is definitely the biggest star in this WNBA, and it's showing because everything that you're seeing moving forward, just like the WNBA All-Star game tonight. What are the tickets? The cheapest ticket is $185 to get in. They used to be $45 to $50 to get in. And, you know, you see these things changing and happening, and, you know, she takes the court and she does something that we've never seen. We've never had a WNBA player score 45 points and 10 rebounds. I mean, 10 assists. And so she keeps, you know, adding things to her resume. So you say to yourself, you're like, well, she is really the star of this league. And I don't like how is, you know, it has basically all come down to race. That's what it all is. Because they don't like the white girl that has come in there and basically taken the league by storm. And, yo, and she don't back down. She be up in girls' face. She don't care how big you are, how what color you are, how tall you are. And, you know, they don't like that. And I also think that Caitlin Clark also understands there are certain things that she can get away with on the basketball court that she knows that some of the other players can't get along with. And she pushes it.
34: Is that
5: it.
34: Because she's a star, or is it because of her the color of her skin? I mean, she seems like she's just a competitor to me.
5: It does.
34: But it's being painted. It's being painted.
5: It's being painted.
34: The worst thing that could happen is that it's painted that she's taking advantage of being white and being good.
5: Right. And I would that is how the black women in this league are taking it. They won't come out and say it.
34: Well, that's the
5: that's how they're taking
34: it. The person wrote about it just said it, right? I mean, to me, how do you put black women and queer are at danger? Isn't that
5: know.
34: A tad bit of a contradiction? Because queer is white women too, right? Like the white women that are in that league, they would be included in that statement. So doesn't that take it away from the Emmett Till connection? Doesn't it take it away from just the black aspect, the black women aspect of it? And how is she putting them in danger? I would like to understand what is the clarity on Caitlin Clark is playing ball. All the things that you just explained and described, what she does on the court. Right. No, name another superstar that didn't complain for calls. MJ complained for calls. LeBron complains for calls. Everybody who is a really, really good player, they complain for calls, and they will talk trash about it. What is she doing that's egregiously out of the scope of what other basketball players at a high level play like and act like when they're on the court? I've seen all kinds of referees get berated by Kobe and by MJ and by LeBron when they don't make calls. Is it because Caitlin Clark is not only white? Is it because she's a white woman and she's doing it? I just feel like there is a deeper underlying current. Is it politically driven? Are they?
5: Yes,
34: I know I've
5: some
34: seen
5: of
34: people
5: it is.
34: Connected to the politics
5: Senator Chuck,
34: of all of
5: Chuck
34: this.
5: Grassley coming out, senators and politicians saying that Caitlin Clark needs to be protected. They don't like the way that she is being officiated. So you know you got politicians stepping in and trying to protect Caitlin Clark, and that's never happened. Trust me, in the WNBA, for any female basketball player.
34: It'll be interesting to see how it continues to play out. I just think that the timing of her coming into the prominence and into the league is at a time where our country is butting heads on left versus right, politics, who's blue, who's red. It has gotten so disgusting how much this is playing a part in how we treat one another as Americans and as our fellow person. It's disgusting to me. Yeah. And the fact that it has found its way into sports the way that it has, especially with this one, this story in particular, it's driving the whole narrative of the WNBA. And like we mentioned, there are at least 2 to 3 players that are probably better players. I mean, you're talking about top 5 MVP people in there. Caitlin is 4th in the odds to win it.
5: Right.
34: And
5: right.
34: Aja Smith being number 1 in that race, obviously. But, fellas, I think that she just has to weather the storm of what it is she's got, and she'll be an OG. You know, she gets another year in, deals with it for a little while longer. I really believe at some point it goes from the girls within the young ladies, the ladies within the league, villainizing her, and even if they don't like her, I think there will be a respect factor if she's able to make it through. She's still a young second year. I still think that there is time for her to pull through this in a way and in a manner that she comes out on top. But I just think it's unfortunate that the young lady is gifted. She can shoot. Yeah, can't nobody deny the fact that the young lady can shoot the lights out of that ball, and she is a captivating, polarizing figure connected to the WNBA. I just hate that the narrative has to always go down this lane. Let's just respect what she brings to the table as an athlete and how good she plays. Anyways, we got to move on. We're going to get a trending, and on the other side of it, we're going to talk a little Tony Romo. I don't know how much time we got. but we will talk. You know what? Let's save Tony Romo and let's touch on Patrick Mahomes. We'll talk about Patrick Mahomes on the other side. What you got, Ilo?
7: Hey, LeVar, San Francisco 49ers announced a short time ago that head coach Kyle Shanahan's participation at the outset of training camp will be limited after he was injured in a car accident 11 days ago. Shanahan suffered a severe concussion, broke three ribs, broke his nose and his hand. He also needed over 40 stitches in his face. Palo Alto, California Police Lieutenant Nicholas Martinez told ESPN that drugs and alcohol were not involved and that neither Shanahan or the other driver was cited for the collision. No other details are presently available from local CHP or local police logs for that day, although I did find out that some other guy got busted for renting a tractor and not returning it. Anyway, elsewhere, New England, Elsewhere, New England Patriots owner Robert Kraft today gave reporters an update on contract extension negotiations with cornerback Christian Gonzalez. This audio here, courtesy of reporter Mike Reese.
8: We've made an offer to him that makes him the highest paid player ever to play that position in the NFL. And coincidentally, it's the highest contract in the Patriots franchise history.
7: For context, highest paid cornerback in NFL history is presently the Los Angeles Rams' Trent McDuffie, who averages $31 million a season in a deal signed this past March. It should be noted, however, that neither Gonzalez nor McDuffie ever had to cover Plax or TJ. Back to you guys.
34: I know that's right, Ilo. Fellas, we got a little bit of time, so let's table Tony Romo for the next segment, and let's jump into this next topic. The two most important words the Kansas City Chiefs faithful have been looking for is he's cleared. And that's what they got. Patrick Mahomes tore his ACL 222 days ago. And he just told the world he feels, quote, amazing. Is the dynasty back on? It's a curious question. I mean, does he got enough glow left in his fingers? Is he the Shogun of Harlem or is he Bruce Leroy? Which one we getting this year?
9: I mean, I'm not just going to jump out the window and say that the dynasty is back on, you know, as a player, you know, coming off a, you know, traumatic injury as he did. You know, I think, first of all, mentally, you know, for him to get out on the football field and to see himself doing some of the things that he was doing before he got hurt, then you can, you know, kind of, you know, make an assessment of where he is and where he thinks he is personally. But, you know, from a getting back to the championship, Patrick Mahomes, that's kind of going to be a stretch. I really believe, but I do believe the running game is going to be solid. You know, adding Kenneth Walker III. Well, we're seeing obviously Travis Kelce on the back nine of his career. This probably is going to be his last season. But they did add some weapons. We all know defensively they're going to be solid when they need to be with Spags. But if he feels great, you know. Looking at the AFC West, I would say the top two teams would be in that division is obviously the Denver Broncos and Patrick Mahomes. I believe those two teams are going to duke it out for the division. But if Patrick Mahomes is healthy, then he's still a top five quarterback in his league. You know, coming off of the injury, but we're going to have to sit back and see, you know, how he really feels, how he looks.
3: The dynasty back on? Nah, it ain't. Pat Mahomes is going to be less than a year out from a major injury. Yeah, he's Patrick Mahomes, but unless he's a Wolverine, everybody goes through growing pains when you had these type of injuries. And so the Chiefs weren't very good last year. Patrick Mahomes coming off an injury is going to make them better this year. I don't see it happening. And so they'll be good. You got Andy Reid and Patrick Mahomes. You're always going to be a good team. You're always going to be a team that needs to be dealt with. But the dynasty, honestly, they're going to have to really retool their team. Or I don't know if we'll ever see a dynasty again with the Chiefs.
34: Well, I'll tell you what. I want Patrick Mahomes with one leg or two legs. I know his mobility plays a major part in his ability to create and make the plays that he's able to make. Like y'all mentioned, Kelsey's getting older, so his making his routes up
10: improvising during plays. We'll see how far that gets them this year. That's always been his safety blanket, his blanket for to Linus. But I just, you know, has the window closed? I won't say it's closed, but I won't say that bad boy is all the way down where you could put your arm out on the side of your you know, on your door window frame and hang out of it. You might have to put your nose in it to get some air, how far up that window may be. But it'll be interesting. It's going to make for great media, great conversation to see what he's able to do, because some people said that your boy Adrian Peterson wouldn't be able to do it, and we all know what he came back and did. And that's an outlier. But Patrick Mahomes is an outlier as well. All right, the smiling MVP of the Sunday show, you know, he put that same look on a mugshot in Milwaukee. Does CBS keep him in the booth? We heard a whole lot of people getting canned and bagged in the major networks this past week. Wonder if this timing is bad for Tony Romo. We're going to touch on that on the other side of the break. You're listening to Up On Game. That's Plexico Burris. It's TJ Hushmanzada. I'm LeVar Arrington. This is Fox Sports Radio. We'll be right back.
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0: charges laid by L.A. police against O.J. Simpson in connection with the brutal slaying of his ex-wife Nicole and 25-year-old Ron Goldman.
1: Doesn't fit? You must acquit.
2: We, the jury, find the defendant, Orenthal James Simpson, not guilty of the crime of murder.
4: Dear Mr. Simpson, hello. It's me, Kim, Ron Goldman's sister. I'm sure it's really weird to be getting a letter from me, but for years, I've listened to what everybody else has to say about you. The lawyers, the media, but never from you. I'm wondering if you would sit down and talk to me. I just want to understand whatever can be understood. That's a letter that I wrote to the man I believe brutally killed my brother. I was declined this interview, but I still feel that need.
5: Hi, babe.
4: Hi, Daddy. Do you remember when I wrote that letter to the killer asking to see him? I'm going to try to do that again.
5: 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Actually, you can tell my excitement is the same as last time.
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34: All right, welcome back into the show. What's up on game? TJ Hushman's out of Plexico Burst. I'm LeVar Arrington. Yeah, make sure you guys stay locked in for hour two. We got a lot coming in on hour two as well. But right now, before we close out this hour, this is a tough one here. Tony Romo, the former Cowboys quarterback, we know who he is. The number one NFL analyst at CBS, the guy who predicts the plays, at least used to, before the snap and makes Sundays fun. Well, fun seemed to be a part of his Thursday night in Milwaukee. He got arrested for a DUI, operating while intoxicated. First offense, cops say they pulled him over on the highway. He performed poorly on the field sobriety test, and they booked him. He was released. He's got a court date, September 21st, which is, by the way, the Monday during the NFL season when Romo's usually working. So he'll probably be able to do both, I would assume. He played in an amateur golf event in Wisconsin earlier that same day. 46, married, kids, first arrest. Where do we go with this? I mentioned that we had now. What's interesting is we get breaking news on a coach having an accident, but nothing came back saying or showing that Kyle Shanahan had any type of, you know, drugs or alcohol in his system. Didn't get any citations, but nonetheless, now driving in vehicles, I mean, that's a conversation. And Tony Romo did get a DUI, and he did he did get booked. So, fellas, I know we don't have a lot of time here, but what's your take on it? I mean, do you move forward with Romo after this? Is there something, if Kyle Shanahan had came up DUI in there, if there was alcohol involved, if there was drugs that impaired him, you would have to assume he's in some serious trouble. Should we assume that getting pulled over and getting booked for for being intoxicated. Should we assume that? What should we assume that CBS? How will they handle it?
1: I mean, that you have no idea. Obviously, Shanahan, it had nothing to do with drugs or alcohol. It was exactly what it was, an accident. Now, you, Tony Romo, this is going to get interesting. CBS, if he doesn't get fired, we would assume he's going to get some type of suspension, right? We would assume that to be the case. This is a good thing in Tony Romo's situation. Nobody was hurt. Nobody mm-hmm. was hurt in that situation. Mm-hmm. You got to be careful with that, man. That drinking and driving. I didn't mean it. Yeah, you just got to be really, really careful with that. But Shanahan's, it was an accident. And Tony Romo, let's see what CBS decides to do.
3: I personally, I don't believe anything's going to happen to Tony Romo. I believe
1: you don't think they'll give him some type of suspension?
3: Who, CBS going to suspend him? I don't think so. I don't think so. I think it's going to be one of those things. This is it was his first time offense, or it's his, you know, first citation, misdemeanor. I think they just sweep it under the rug and keep on moving with Tony Romo down the road. Just like you said, he's what, the highest paid analyst on CBS. A contract remaining with over $180 million. So I just think it's something that they're going to look at. They're going to bring them in. I don't think they're going to suspend them. There will be no repercussions, you know, for this incident. And I think they'll just move on from it.
34: It has happened before. Al Michaels in 2013 got a DUI in Santa Monica. NBC kept him on the SNF booth. Charles Barkley did it in 2009. DUI, TNT gave him a multiple-week suspension. Then he was back on the NCAA, inside the NBA.
1: Hey, when was Al Michaels?
34: 2013.
1: Yeah, we more woke now. That ain't happening.
34: There's going to be some type of repercussions. So the Cardinals, they just had a fella, but he got three of them, and he ended up losing his job based off of it. Mark Grace, second DUI in 15 months, Diamondbacks, they fired him. So this has happened, and it's been two different sides of the you know, the spectrum of it. We'll see what happens. Hour two is coming at you. Yeah, we're going to reset with the king. We are.
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4: Within the last few moments, Los Angeles Rams head coach Sean McVay updated the situation regarding Aaron Donald, who is considering coming out of retirement to rejoin the Rams.
24: I genuinely do not have an answer on whether he is or isn't. I know he's preparing himself to be able to make that decision, and if he feels good, then you guys know he's going to be ready to rock. But if not, he's earned the right. He doesn't owe us anything, and he's a special person. You guys know what he means to me.
4: The San Francisco 49ers announced earlier head coach Kyle Shanahan's participation at the outset of training camp will be limited after he was injured in a car accident 11 days ago. Shanahan suffered a severe concussion, broke three ribs, broke his nose and his hand. He also needed over 40 stitches in his face. Drugs and alcohol were not involved, according to police. Neither Shanahan nor the other driver were cited for the collision. I'm Isaac Lohenkron.
25: Perhaps you had better start from the beginning.
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8: The San Francisco 49ers announced today that head coach Kyle Shanahan's participation at the outset of training camp will be limited after he was injured in a car accident 11 days ago. Shanahan suffered a severe concussion, broke 3 ribs, broke his nose and his hand, also needed over 40 stitches in his face. Police told ESPN that drugs and alcohol were not involved and that neither Shanahan nor the other driver were cited for the collision. Today, Los Angeles Rams head coach Sean McVay addressed a potential comeback by retired star defensive lineman Aaron Donald.
9: He is going through his process and he is putting himself in a position to make a decision, see how his body responds and feels. But I genuinely do not have an answer on whether he is or isn't. If he feels good, then he's going to be ready to rock. But if not, he's earned the right. He doesn't owe us anything.
8: Baseball right now, Tigers and Kansas City Royals tied at 2, top of the 8th. I'm Isaac Lohenkron.
10: Perhaps you had better start from the beginning.
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